0: edu.
1: 18 years old, regular weeknight, and Sam's just driving home from work. Hands on the wheel, eyes on the road. Then he feels his car accelerating. 40 miles an hour. 60. 65, 70. Sam pumps the brakes again and again as hard as he can, but the speed goes up. 80 miles an hour. The engine gets louder. Traffic signs whiz by, and every time he sees the speedometer, the number ticks higher. Snap Judgment proudly presents All Systems Down. The very first episode,

huge thank you to Sam Dutcher and his mother, Catherine Johnson Dutcher, along with Minnesota State Trooper Zach Groover, for sharing their story with the Snap. Sam is currently a student at the North Dakota State College of Science, where he's studying to become an auto mechanic. Very special thanks to Lieutenant Mike Lee of the Minnesota State Patrol as well. The original score for that piece was by Renzo Gorio, was edited by Anna Sussman, was produced by Bo

0: That was producer Tasha Sandoval with a story on the indigenous roots of the coca leaf. And now, dear listener, we're going to move on to an intimate conversation about identity and acting with Harvey Guillen. You might have seen Harvey Guillen strutting his stuff on red carpets.
1: Here's to 15-year-old Harvey watching the Golden Globes and dreaming that one day he'd be on the carpet. And here you are, babe.
0: You might have also caught Harvey Guillen in big budget films alongside big names. Or you might have seen Harvey Guillen in the Broadway revival of the Rocky Horror Show. It opened earlier this year. But most people know Harvey from his role as Guillermo de la Cruz in the FX vampire comedy, What We Do in the Shadows.
2: You're still angry about that vampire tried to eat you, aren't you?
3: Yes.
2: Don't deny it. I can tell.
3: I said yes.
0: The series, which ran for 6 seasons, earned multiple awards nominations, including an Emmy win for its costumes, along with multiple Critics' Choice Award nods for Harvey's portrayal of Guillermo de la Cruz. He is the human assistant who lives in a house full of vampires. And just like Guillermo opens eyes to the vampire world of Staten Island, Harvey has made a career out of going for roles that people in Hollywood didn't think he would fit into.
3: With my eyes, with my height, with my body, with my voice, with my traits.
0: As a petite, he's only 5'3". He's also plus-sized. He's queer. He's Mexican-American. He's brown. So he was just never what studios were looking for.
3: Tall, blonde, blue-eyed, and I would convince my agent, can I go in as a wild card? So the trajectory of my career has been booking roles that were never written for me. But I go in and people end up, yeah, what if they were, you know?
0: And What We Do in the Shadows, it was one of those shows.
3: Shadows was not written for me. The character of Guillermo de la Cruz was written 20 years older.
0: But after talking himself into that audition, he parted his hair down the middle, put on a beige sweater vest and some round glasses, and well, he made some magic happen. A few days later, he got a call. His audition was so perfect, they wanted him on set the next week. For this story, we revisit a 2025 conversation with Mexican-American actor Harvey Guillen. We talk about his identity, upbringing, and how he books a room in order to make it in Hollywood and beyond. When Harvey Guillen got on set for What We Do in the Shadows, he realized that his character Guillermo didn't have a last name.
3: I gave him the last name of De La Cruz, like without knowing that he was a vampire slayer. Like I gave him the name early on and found out later.
4: I am, by birth and lineage, a vampire killer. And the only reason you're alive is because I let you live.
3: And I was like, why did you let me name him that if you knew that this is going to... And then it was like, because it's perfect.
0: Oh my God, it's kind of perfect.
3: Yeah.
0: De La Cruz means of the cross.
3: Of the cross.
0: Of the cross.
3: Yeah. And I just go back to my resume of like, every time I look at a role I've played, first of all, you always think, every time I book something, I won the lottery. Because this business is tough. And so every time I book something or I'm offered something, how lucky am I that I get to like do what I love and people enjoy it so much that they come back and ask me to do it again or do a different character. But all the characters that I've played, if you just go down my credit list, are usually roles that were not written for me. And I had to go in and convince whoever was in charge to maybe consider me. My goal in life was to, obviously you want to book the role, but if you don't book the role, that's okay. As long as you book the room. So if you
0: Ooh.
3: Book the room,
0: Ooh.
3: Yeah, you book the room, you'll always have Ooh. Someone on your side. It doesn't mean that this project, it was for you, but they'll be thinking about you. And so when I go in and I book the room, I walk away saying, I don't know if I'm going to get this, but I know what I did get. Everyone in this room enjoyed the work I put into this, the hardship I put into this, the character development I put into this, and that's all that matters. And as an artist, that's all you can do is put it out there and walk away.
0: So you were raised in Southern California, right? You actually were near Hollywood, but you were also very aware of your Mexican-ness, your Mexican roots. What part of Mexico are you from? Do you know?
3: My parents are from Michoacán. My dad was from Saguayo. I was born in Los Angeles. I grew up in SGV in San Gabriel Valley.
0: So in terms of distance, you were pretty close to Hollywood. Did you feel like the proximity to Hollywood was like, this is going to benefit me rather, oh my God, I'm so far from Hollywood, but I wish I could get there?
3: I knew that I was adjacent to Hollywood. I've always been like a daydreamer. So like the idea of being so close to something that I want to be a part of was really aspirational. But growing up, actually, what I wanted to do was theater. I wanted to do musical theater. So for the longest time, TV and film was like something that was like, whoa, totally out of your reach, even though you live in LA. But theater was what I was doing at school. And I was a daydreamer. So I was like, yeah, I'll just start with Broadway. And that's how people do it. They go to Broadway and then they do movies and then they do television. That's the way up. And I was so focused on Broadway that when the opportunity came for television, it almost slipped through my fingers because I was so focused on doing theater. It was a lucky coincidence. And then once I started doing an episode here, I did a short film there. It just added up. And before you knew it, I was doing television and film.
0: Harvey is a Californian, though he's been bi-coastal living between LA and New York for a while now. But still, he holds a deep love for Los Angeles, especially following the 2025 wildfires.
3: There's something about it that I was just looking at the city skyline recently, and it's this dried up desert by the ocean with strong winds, but it's still an oasis and still paradise for me. So I'll always love it.
0: I love that.
3: You know, we've gone through some unfortunate moments.
5: Another fire breaking out right now.
6: Homes are burning as we speak.
7: Officials have issued a mandatory evacuation order.
0: Well, Harvey, we're terribly upset about what happened with your home. I can't even imagine how one processes that amount of loss. As an artist, as somebody who is so deeply rooted in your space, can you just tell us how is it all fitting into your head?
3: Well, my home was damaged. It caught on fire, but it is still standing. To tell you a little backstory, the day that we were evacuated for the house, I'm a first-generational homeowner, and I bought this house a year ago, and I just announced it to my mom. Last Christmas, I tricked her into thinking we're going to an Airbnb, and I told her the news that I bought this house, that it was an Airbnb, and she cried, and I cried, and that, for me, was one of my favorite moments to have. So it's important for me to let people know that I'm very lucky. I am very lucky. And I went out to my backyard the night that they evacuated us, and I asked ancestors to protect my house. And they did. And I had this guilt for a second because I had asked ancestors, and my friend saw how distressed I was about feeling this guilt. And she put it into a way that I never even thought of. She said, you can't ask ancestors to help you. And when they do, disrespect them and feel shame. And my house caught on fire. Every corner of my house, the fences burned and the trees burned. But the house stays intact and the house is still holding. There's smoke damage, severe toxins that I can't live in that house for a while because there will be deep cleaning, throwing away of furniture, of mattresses, of anything. So I may have to start over again with the interior and not able to live there for a while, but I did not lose my home. And there's people who lost everything. Everything they had worked for, generational wealth had been passed down to Black families, Latino families that were able to buy property in this area for the first time, Southern California. And I am a part of that neighborhood. So we are going to rebuild. And you might have a tragedy like this that comes by and tests you, but it is a resilient town and we will rebuild.
0: Coming up on Latino USA, we continue our conversation with Mexican-American actor Harvey Guillen. He's going to share his comedic influences and later he reveals his true identity. Stay with us. No te vayas.
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0: It's Latino USA. I'm Maria Hinojosa. Before the break, actor Harvey Guillen shared his love for Los Angeles, and he spoke to us about the tragedy that hit his home and his community during the LA fires. Now, Harvey lets us into his life growing up and the comedic influences from two very different cultures. Let's get back to our conversation. You were raised in a Mexican immigrant household in the 90s and the early 2000s. And so what kind of television were you watching, both in Spanish and in English?
3: I was watching a lot of Cantinflas.
11: ¿Qué cosa es cráneo?
12: ¿Cómo qué cosa es cráneo? ¿Acaso usted no tiene cráneo?
11: Pues sí tengo, pero lo dejé en la casa.
0: Oh my God.
3: I got a lot of my physical comedy from watching Cantinflas with my dad. My dad loved Cantinflas. And then I would watch I Love Lucy.
13: Yes, with Vitamita Vegemin, you can spoon your way to health. It's so tasty, too. Tastes like candy. Honest.
3: So I would be like, it's the same thing. It's if it's one's in Spanish and one's in English, but the comedy's there and these two people are comic genius. So growing up, a lot of my influence was Lucille Ball and was Cantinflas. So I was very much this kid who was Mexican, but also American, and those two cultures intertwined. And so watching both of those at my home on a daily, like after school, movies with my dad on the weekend, used to like all the Maria Felix like movies, like used to watch all of those classics.
0: Bro, you are like seriously Mexican.
3: Yeah.
0: I love it.
3: Don't get it twisted. I am.
0: So Harvey, did you feel like as a queer Mexican young man and boy, did you feel like there was space for you, or were you still working that out as you were watching Cantinflas and Lucille Ball?
3: You know, growing up Mexican is great and also has some of the bad traditional values that are bestowed upon men, which is like the machismo culture and how you see a man act like a man, and a man is supposed to be a man. And if they see any kind of softness in a boy, it needs to be addressed. I remember being at a kid's birthday party in a park and someone making a comment, you know, no seas, you know, which is the equivalent of the F slur.
0: Yeah, that's a very,
3: very harsh.
0: That's a hard word.
3: And as you're a child growing up where you're just living your life and dancing in the grass and just having the best time, and to hear someone say to you, like, don't do that. Don't be that. That's not good. You don't want to be that. And you as a child saying, what's not good? What did I do?
0: So you had to ask your mom?
3: Yeah, I remember when I was little, I actually, years later, I realized what happened. I'd been gay bashed. I went to play with my neighbors at my abuela's place in Mexico, and I brought my Tonka truck because I would play Tonka trucks and I play with like dolls. I play with both of those, and I brought my truck full of dolls. I was like, do you guys want to play with my Tonka truck? And this is the Tonka trucks, the metal ones, the heavy ones. So I dragged this big Tonka truck with the dolls on top, and I was like, you guys want to play? And I remember one of the kids saying, no, we can't play with you. And I was like, why? Because my brother says, eres mariposa. And I was like, I'm a butterfly? And I was like, what is that? What? And I didn't know at the time, because I didn't know, I'm a child, that was a negative connotation about someone who is light on their loafers, or any other phrase that you've heard throughout history that has been given to kids, to young adults, to grown men that we've been called for centuries, just because it makes the other person feel that they're entitled to and to put you down. So I didn't know what that meant. So as I walked away with my toys, I got teary-eyed and I was like, why do they want to play with you anyway? I walked away. They started chanting it, mariposa, and they grabbed some pebbles off the floor. And as I'm walking back to my grandma's house, I felt something fly by my ear. And I didn't know. And then I looked back and a rock just hit my… And I still have that scar on my eyebrow.
14: Oh my God,
3: so
14: Harvey.
3: It was my first bashing when I was a kid. And I didn't know why. I was about 6 years old.
14: Baby.
3: Being 6 years old and not knowing that you've just been bashed because of what apparently everyone else knows you are. Except you don't know yourself because you're a kid and you're just being yourself. And you don't know that this offends anyone so much that they have to take it upon themselves to tear you down. So for me, that was the beginning. I learned that there was something different about me that people were obviously scared of, offended by. Mm. I didn't know what that was. And I ran home and I was crying and covered in blood and dirt. And my mom said, ¿Qué pasó? ¿Qué pasó? And I was like, they call me mariposa. What is it? Why would they call me mariposa? And she looked at me and I knew then that my mother knew what all of this meant. And all she said was like, ¿Y qué importa que te llamen mariposa? Si las mariposas son bellas y vuelan. Like, it's like, who cares if they call you a butterfly? Because butterflies are beautiful and they get to fly far away places.
14: And oh my God, your mom is amazing.
3: Yeah. And so it was just like that turnaround for me of like, I still knew something was different about me. But for the time being, that's all I needed to know to give me reassurance that there was nothing wrong with me.
14: In the end, I mean, you're a star on television. So what are those friends and neighbors, what are they saying to you now?
3: Well, it's funny now, like the people, I've had people who were definitely bullies reach out and like nothing happened. Like none of their negative words had any damage. I call them out on it. Like I said, I'm sorry, aren't you the same person who did A, B, and C? And they're like, yes. Oh my God, did I do that? Oh, and then I get it. People grow and they evolve and they make mistakes and we learn. But I make the choice to who I surround myself with and who I share energy with. And people trying to sneak in back into a life that they have not been a part of for years and years. It like, it's kind of very telling on them. And I think a little bit of like, yeah, like it's like they reached out to me, found a way to get a hold of me and said, remember me? Remember me? It's like, I don't think about you because you're that part of my life is back then. And I don't look back, I look forward. So if you keep looking back, you're going to miss what's right in front of you.
14: You know what? You're giving us some life lessons, okay? All right. So in Companion, it's in the near future, kind of scarily, where you can rent a highly sophisticated sex robot.
15: The days of you controlling me are over.
16: Did you jailbreak your sex bot?
14: Okay, I gotta tell you, this totally freaks me out. But let me ask you this. So what do you think that this film actually says about men and love?
3: I think the movie shows the relationship that men have with companions, with a partner, whether it's human or not. And it also shows the loneliness and the epidemic that's happening where men feel the need that they have to purchase a companion. When I was reading the script, one of the first lines that popped up to me was Jack Quaid's character and the way that he talked to Iris. And one of the scenes after they've been intimate and they're in bed and she's gushing about how much she loves him and whatnot. And he's just fed up and he just goes, Iris, go to bed. And just like talks to her very directly. And unbeknownst to me, that far in the script, I had no idea what the premise of the movie was yet. And that was very like jolting to me. And it made me realize, is this a norm that maybe I'm not used to? But then as you read the script, you find out why he was talking to her like that. And that's what's a great question for society of like, why would it be okay to talk to, if that's a companion, whether it's flesh, skin, and human or robotic, why is it okay to talk to partners like that? And why is the dynamic of power not leveled? And when do we draw the line when it comes to technology? Like, where is enough? We're losing human connection and how to connect with each other. So I think this movie is really well written. And Drew, who's a director and writer, did a fantastic job.
14: I love this. Where did you get that las ganas?
3: I think I've always…
14: The tenacity.
3: I'm a child of my parents who were hard workers, multiple jobs just to make the dream in America come true. I think that in this industry, you have to have talent. And if you're fortunate enough to have talent and work on your talent and get trained and whatnot, there's the other thing that people need to have. And I think that being part of a Mexican family, I think it's kind of naturally bestowed upon us. And that's tenacity, the other T. You might not have talent, you might have talent, but tenacity is something that I think is bestowed upon us and how we're survivors. And las ganas, tenacity, is something that you get on it or you have no one else to blame by yourself. Can't blame yourself for being in a situation. If you don't like the situation you're in, then get out of it. If you don't like the way your life's going, then change it. Get that tenacity and get going.
14: Bueno, you know what, Harvey? So I've been calling you Harvey because that's the way that everybody knows you. But when we were doing the prep, my team said, you know, your name is actually Javier. Like you grew up as Javier.
3: I'm still Javier. So when I grew up, one of my teachers couldn't say Javier. And so she's like, Javi, Javi. And Javi was kind of the nickname, which is fine because that's what people call me at home, Javi. And then when I got older and I got an agent who was, by the way, a Mexican agent, he was like, Javier Guillen. I was like, let's get you a stage name. What do people call you? And I said, Javi. And then he goes, Javi, Harvey. And I was like, uh-huh. And at first I didn't like it. And I was like, but I love Javier. And I was like, it was my father's name. And Javier is my name. And they were like, yeah, but Javier Guillen, it's going to limit you on what you get to play. And at this point in my career, with no credits under my name, he was making me feel that I was just going to be seen as a one-trick pony. And that's when my wheel started like shifting, because I was like, well, I guess he knows something. He's an agent. And I went along with it. And I'm kind of, at first I was upset about it. But after a couple of years, I'm actually glad, because Javier is my name that my friends and my familia calls me when I'm at home. And if you know me for my work, and that's Harvey, and that's all you need to know me. So if you know me as Harvey, you know me for my entertainment, you know me for my work, you know me as that. And Harvey is that. Javier is more personal and more intimate to my family and friends. So my friends still call me Javi, Javier. If I go to dinner with a group of friends that I've known since third grade, they don't call me Harvey, they call me Javier. And that's what we get to call. And when you talk to me, you get to call me because you are family. Javier is family and friends. Harvey, that's the stage name. And we need to have the separation. And I like the separation of that, because family and friends should not intertwine with work. And sometimes now that people know this story, they do try to sneak in and they see me on the street and they try to go, Javier. And I'm like, oh, hi, nice to meet you, Harvey. You don't know me like that.
14: Ooh, snap.
3: You don't know me like that, because you can, if you get to know me like that, and I've had like working on Shadows, like Yana Gorskaya was one of our directors, and she like was so lovely and we became so close. And then one day, I think after seasons of working together, she's like, is it okay if I call you Javi? And I've become so close to her that now she became a dear friend. I was like, you can call me Javi. You call me Javi, you are part of a very small group. You call me Harvey, we're all business. You're all entertainment. Harvey's here to entertain and have a good time. But you don't go home with me and you don't get to talk in a different level, in a personal level like that.
14: Final question, Harvey. Dream role, if you could dream it right now, your top role would be?
3: Superhero, comedy, love story.
14: Ooh.
3: Want to be the center of a romantic storyline. I love action. I want to do my own stunts. I obviously love comedy.
14: Oye, man, I did see you doing your own stunts and I was like, is that really him?
3: It
14: and
3: is
14: I
3: me.
14: Was like, it's
3: I do
14: really
3: my own
14: him.
3: Stuff. Yeah. Even my mom doesn't think, like, I was like, no eres tú. And I was like, mom, I did the stunts. She's like, no eres tú. And I was like, mom, here's a video of me rehearsing. No, mentira. It's like, still.
14: Thank you so much, Harvey. Thank you for sharing so much of your heart and your wisdom with us and your life lessons. I appreciate it.
3: Gracias. Hasta la próxima.
14: Ciao.
3: Ciao.
14: That was actor Harvey Guillen. You can catch him in any of his new films or on Broadway with the revival of the Rocky Horror Show, or as host of the Spotify podcast Serial Killers. That's it for today. Our show was the work of Tasha Sandoval, Nicole Rothwell, Roxana Aguirre, Benilei Ramirez, and our managing editor, Fernanda Echavarri. 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Our engineers are Stephanie Lebeau, Julia Caruso, and JJ Carubin. The Latino USA team also includes Reinaldo Leaños Jr., Luis Luna, Glorimar Marquez, Julieta Martinelli, and Adriana Rodriguez. 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I'm your host, Maria Hinojosa. 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No te vayas. 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Chao.
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21: 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I'm Alzo Slade.
22: And I'm Peter Sagal. The U.S. men's team is out of the World Cup. So the question for America now is, does this mean soccer is stupid again? We'll ask what might continue to hold our interest, plus musician Jason Narduzzi, who's played with everyone from Superchunk to actor Michael Shannon, finds out what it's like to play with us. And Alzo Slade, now that he's gone on the road with us a few times, lays down the law.
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23: Live from NPR News in Washington, I'm Janine Herbst. President Trump remembered Senator Lindsey Graham as a great politician and skilled deal maker in an appearance on NBC's Meet the Press this morning. The South Carolina Republican died last night at the age of 71 from an aortic dissection, according to the Washington, D.C. Medical Examiner. NPR's Eric McDaniel has more.
24: Trump said he spoke to Graham by phone Saturday night after the senator returned from a trip abroad. He remembered the South Carolinian as a loyal ally who fiercely advocated for the president's agenda, despite an acrimonious 2016 Republican primary fight. Here's Trump speaking to NBC's Kristen Welker this morning.
25: This man was a great politician. He really got it.
24: Graham's temporary replacement will be appointed by South Carolina's Republican governor and serve for the rest of the year. A new Republican nominee will be elected in August and will compete for a 6-year term in November's general election against Democratic nominee Annie Andrews in the Ruby Red State. Eric McDaniel, NPR News.
23: Republican Senator Mitch McConnell released a statement on his health today, saying he won't be returning to the Senate yet on the advice of his doctors after he was hospitalized for falling and sustaining minor injuries. He says he later developed pneumonia and is now out of the hospital. McConnell didn't say when he would return to the Senate. His condition has been the subject of much concern after there was no statement from his office since he was hospitalized last month. He included a photo of him and his wife, Elaine Cho, in the statement. Kentucky Governor Andy Beshear has called on McConnell to update constituents on his condition. The U.S. is launching more strikes against Tehran this evening. This after Iran fired warning shots at a tanker attempting to transit through a different route on the Strait of Hormuz yesterday, which Tehran says is a violation of the Memorandum of Understanding. And Iran says the strait is now closed. U.S. Ambassador to the U.N. Mike Walz says Iran is trying to hold the world hostage to come to a deal.
1: I think Iran is still very much of the mindset that it can use the global economy as some type of leverage.
23: Speaking there on ABC's This Week. Federal health authorities say an outbreak of a foodborne illness that causes diarrhea, nausea, and fatigue has now been detected in 31 states. NPR's Joe Hernandez reports the source of the outbreak, though, is still under investigation.
2: Cyclosporiasis is a gastrointestinal disease caused by the parasite Cyclospora, which can contaminate food and water. The Centers for Disease Control and Prevention says it's still trying to figure out what caused the spike in infections and that the total number of cases could rise. Previous outbreaks in the U.S. have been linked to raspberries, basil, cilantro, snow peas, and lettuce. Cyclosporiasis is not typically fatal and no deaths have been reported, but federal health officials say there have been 86 hospitalizations. Joe Hernandez, NPR News.
23: This is NPR News. European Commission President Ursula von der Leyen created an expert panel last year to come up with recommendations on how to limit harm done to children by exposure to the digital world. The European Union could block children under 16 from using social media. Terry Schultz reports that's one of the options under consideration as a new study is released Monday in Brussels.
4: The group's findings will be presented Monday, and von der Leyen is expected to use their opinions to form her own legislative proposal by September. The commission chief has expressed her personal concerns, blaming social media's business models for treating children's attention as a commodity and exploiting addictive design. She's believed to favor an EU-wide ban on access for youth up to age 16. That model has enforcement problems in Australia, the first country to try it, but some EU governments are forging ahead anyway, including Denmark, France, Germany, Greece, and Spain. For NPR News, I'm Terry Schultz in Brussels.
23: At the weekend box office, Disney's live-action Moana took the top spot with an estimated $43 million in ticket sales. Globally, it made $95 million against a reported production budget of $250 million. In second place, Minions and Monsters with $20 million, and Toy Story 5 was close behind at third place with $18 million. And globally so far, that film's made nearly $880 million. In fourth place, the horror film Evil Dead Burn debuted with $13 million. In fifth place, Angel Studios' George Washington movie Young Washington was $6 million. 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
21: From NPR and WBEZ Chicago, this is Wait, Wait, Don't Tell Me, the NPR News Quiz. I'm your judge and scorekeeper who recently realized I can just make up the scores and no one notices. I'm Alzo Slade, and here's your host at the Riverside Theater in Milwaukee, Wisconsin, Peter Sagal.
27: Thank you, Alzo. Thank you, Milwaukee. Thank you. Wow. All right. Yeah, I'm glad to see you, too. It is such a pleasure to be here. But in a way, it's also a solemn duty, because now that Schlitz beer is no longer around to make Milwaukee famous, someone has to do it. Later on, we're going to be talking to musician Jason Narduzzi, the man who, among many other things, inspired a young Dave Grohl to give this music thing a try. But first, we hope you are inspired to call in and play our games. The number to call is 1-888-WAIT-WAIT. That's 1-888-924-8924. Now it's time to welcome our first listener contestant. Hi, you're on Wait, Wait, Don't Tell Me.
28: Hi, this is Connor Van Meter calling from Atlanta, Georgia.
27: Hey, Connor, how are you? What do you do there in Atlanta?
28: I'm doing great. I'm an epidemiologist that works for an academic research group supporting infectious disease modeling and analytics.
27: Oh, wow. That's All I can say is I'm glad there's at least one person left doing that. Connor, welcome to our show. Let me introduce you to our panel this week. First up, a comedian who will be hosting the show Thank You, Good Night every other Tuesday this summer at Chicago's Second City. It's Adam Burke.
0: Hi, Connor. Yeah.
27: Next, a comedian you can see right here in Milwaukee at the Laughing Tap on July 11th in the Muslims Are Coming with Equally Threatening Friends show, Nagin Farsad.
3: Hey.
27: And a comedian you can see July 24th and 25th at the Grand Comedy Club in Escondido, California, and then July 30th through August 1st at Punchline in Irving, Texas. It's Alonzo Bowden.
8: What's up, Connor?
27: So, Connor, as you know, you're going to play Who's Alzo this time. Alzo Slade is going to read for you three quotations from this week's news. If you can correctly identify or explain just two of them, you'll win our prize. Any voice from our show you might choose for your voicemail. You ready to go?
28: I'm ready.
27: All right. Your first quote is from a sports broadcaster.
10: Team USA looks like they've never played soccer before.
27: That was Steve Peralt talking about how the host country's team got bounced out of what big tournament?
28: The World Cup.
27: That's right. The 2026 FIFA World Cup. Now I know what you're thinking. FIFA? The Peace Prize, people? So the U.S. is out. And now we all have left in the tournament are like Argentina and Switzerland and some countries that haven't been bad for the Jews. Now, the early rounds of the tournament were filled with these great Cinderella stories like Curaçao and Cape Verde, but now it's just down to the usual soccer powers. The World Cup gets a lot less exciting once it's just the G8.
0: Well, I haven't been watching the World Cup because that requires cable, so I've been watching El Copa Mundial.
27: Oh, yes!
0: That's on Telemundo. And it's free, and it's way more fun. Yeah. It's so much more fun than Telemundo.
27: Yeah, it really is. I actually was watching Telemundo broadcast the U.S. game, their last game, and I don't understand Spanish very well, especially spoken that much excitement. I didn't know what they were saying, but their tone as the game went on.
0: Well, I got to the point where I was like, can I speak Spanish now? But then I realized they were just saying words in English because they were just going like, oh, película in and multitude es en Ryan Reynolds? And I was like, oh, that I understood.
8: I've been just absolutely loving it.
27: The Cup's
8: been exciting, it's been great. It's amazing how many Africans are in Belgium. Like, I had no idea. Yeah, Belgium was an African paradise.
0: Let's not look into why that is.
8: Oh, no.
27: Many American fans have decided, now that our team's out of it, to root for really the breakout story of the tournament, Erling Haaland of Norway. Right? Oh, he's got fans. He's scored almost as many goals in the tournament as Messi. He is totally charming on social media, and he loves everything about America, and he is enormous. Everybody, including himself, says he looks like a Viking Shrek.
3: That's so mean!
27: No, he said it! He posed for a picture on Instagram next to like a big guy dressed as Shrek saying, me and my twin brother. That's who he is. And it's not just his looks. He's always have this goofy expression on his face, like he scores a goal and he looks and he's like, oh, I'm such a stinker.
0: That's the official slogan of the Vikings.
27: Yes, I know.
3: Love the amount that these guys love America. Like, I love that people are like, Taco Bell, have you tried this garbage? It's amazing. Like, that, I'm a little bit like, I'm proud to be an American. You know what I mean? Every time they discover Waffle House, I'm just filled, brimming with pride.
27: Yeah. All right. Here is your next quote. It's from a TV show that's airing its season finale this weekend.
8: It's not called Friend Island.
27: That is a famous catchphrase from what is the most popular TV show in America right now. What is it?
28: Love Island.
27: Yes, exactly. Love Island. Very good. If you're not familiar with Love Island, how is that possible? It's on, no joke, every day. And it's the only way to see really hot people on TV, except of course for ABC World News Tonight with David Muir. Basically, if you haven't seen it, beautiful people go to this beautiful tropical island and they couple up, and whoever the audience ultimately votes as the best couple wins. So if you still don't get it, just imagine the movie Castaway, but in the end, Tom Hanks and the volleyball hook up.
0: I will say, from what I've heard, some of them are about as smart as a volleyball.
27: Yeah. One of the things that's happened this season that's brought attention to the show is these clips that have been going around of, well, the very attractive contestants not being very bright. For example, there's now a famous quote from this season when a woman said this, talking about compromise. She said, "I'm going to compromise with you. We're going to compromise." Right? And people just love this, and this is true. Experts are now looking at the show, and they're saying, this is great. It's helping shine a light on the growing worldwide literacy crisis. Or, as they say on the island, lighter assy.
0: I don't know. I feel like there's some women in the audience who've heard a compromise before. It didn't pan out.
8: I would say, in their defense, they weren't hired for this show based on brains.
27: That's true. You make a good point. I mean, yeah, okay. One other point, somebody said epitome instead of epitome, fine. Somebody else said that their love interest of the moment was a, quote, a ball of fresh air.
3: I like to think that, like, this is an edited show, right?
27: Yes.
3: To present a certain picture of these people. I like to think what they edit out is them reading, like, Ulysses to each other.
27: Yeah.
3: Right? This is all performance art, and we're just catching their worst moments between.
27: Yes. I mean,
8: the one thing I think it's safe to say about the cast of Love Island,
27: yeah,
8: they will never know NPR was making fun of
27: them. That's true. Here you go. Here is your last quote.
10: Rule 24. Early risers, keep it down.
27: That was just one of the Washington Post's list of 42 different rules for how to behave when you go on what with all your friends this summer?
28: Oh, man. Traveling?
27: Yeah, well, I'll give it to you. When you go on vacation with your friends, right? Market data shows that sharing a vacation house with your friends is becoming more popular than ever. So this week, the Post published their 42 rules for renting a house with a friend group. The kind of list that if somebody sent it to you, you would not go on vacation with them.
8: Rule number one is actually don't ever do this.
27: Right, pretty much. No, but many of the rules are obvious, like, you know, agree on your budget before you book a place, right? Many of them, though, end up about navigating conflicts that may arise as the group, like, lives together in the house. For example, rule 23 is the biggest beds go to couples. Sorry, thruples.
3: Oh, wait, is there a rule that's like, you can hit on your friend's boyfriend, but only once? Is that one of the rules?
27: Not one of the ones I read. Maybe this one of the unwritten rules, yes.
3: Oh, yeah.
0: How many of the rules are about the hot tub? 41?
27: No, we're not talking about Love Island anymore. We've moved on. Also, how did Connor do in our quiz?
10: He did great. 3 out of 3.
27: Congratulations, Connor.
28: Thanks so much, y'all.
27: Thanks for the good work you do here and in the real world. Take care. Right now, panel, it is time for you to answer some questions about this week's news. Alonzo, saunas, old, boring. Now there's a new luxury amenity that billionaires are adding to their homes. It's a dedicated room where they can go in any time of year and experience what?
8: Watching poor people try to survive. And by poor people, I mean all of us.
27: Yeah, I know. No, I'll give you a hint.
8: No, they go into a room in their mansion. They have a room dedicated to this activity.
27: The experience of having what?
8: The experience.
27: I'll give you a hint. It's like your own private winter wonderland.
8: Snow?
27: Yes, they're called snow rooms. The New York Times reported the ultra-rich are building these snow rooms into their mansions. Think of a snow globe, but way bigger, and instead of a Santa, there's a naked Russian oligarch. The rooms use a variety of snowmaking devices and cooling technology to create an active snowfall so that you can enjoy your winter pleasures in your house. The highest-end snow rooms come with a window and actors to play poor people standing outside shivering.
8: So, Peter, we're in vaguely the same age group.
27: Yes.
8: You know, we share
27: yes,
8: memories.
27: We do.
8: Remember the good old days when you didn't know what billionaires did?
27: It's true.
8: Like when you just, they had their own world and we lived in the real world and they may have had snow rooms and we were better off not knowing.
0: I mean, yeah. I mean, I have a snow room. It's called a hole in the roof. But...
9: Snow, snow,
11: snow.
27: Coming up, bring an umbrella to our Bluff the Listener game. Call 1-888-WAIT-WAIT to play. We'll be back in a minute with more of Wait Wait Don't Tell Me from NPR.
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21: 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I'm Alzo Slade. We're playing this week with Alonzo Bowden, Adam Burke, and Nagin Farsi. And here again is your host at the Riverside Theater in Milwaukee, Wisconsin, Peter Sagal.
27: Thank you, Alzo, right now. It's time for the... Thank you, everybody. Thank you all so much. Right now it's time for the Wait, Wait, Don't Tell Me Bluff, the Listener game. Call 1-888-WAIT-WAIT to play our game in the air. Hi, you are on Wait, Wait, Don't Tell Me.
15: Hi, Peter. This is Sarah from Milwaukee, Wisconsin.
27: Milwaukee, Wisconsin.
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27: Thank you. Why are you?

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4: I'm going to tell you about it. 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
6: All right. Just as the 4th of July fireworks for Sag Harbor ended last weekend, chaos ensued. A violent storm hit. Trees were falling, debris was flying, people were panicked and running for cover. But pity the poor souls who ran to Le Bilboquet. Neither they nor the storm had reservations, and no one was getting past the host. The well-known Sag Harbor French restaurant did not let people in despite 80-mile-per-hour winds and emergency alerts blaring. No reservation, no shelter. I mean, they weren't even adhering to the dress code. It clearly states no soaking wet people. In an ironic, almost historical twist, people turned away from the French restaurant found shelter in a nearby American hotel. No word yet on whether future storms with more advanced notice will be allowed at Le Bilboquet.
4: A fancy restaurant in Sag Harbor won't let people in to take shelter from the storm because, you see, they hadn't made a reservation. Your next Tempest tale comes from Nagin Farsad.
7: The movie Shawshank Redemption has inspired many things, like prison escapes and parodies. It's even inspired me to lay on my couch and watch it again for the 40th time. The most surprising of all is tourism to the Ohio State Reformatory Prison in Mansfield, where the movie was filmed. This ain't your granddaddy's prison. This is a tourist destination. Members of the Shawshank Forever fan club were scheduled to do their annual walk along the Shawshank Trail this past weekend, but considered canceling because of the extreme weather forecast in Mansfield. But then they thought, no, let's lean in. They went full reenactment. It was already raining when they met at the Mansfield sewer tunnels. They smeared their faces with mud to look like they had just emerged from poop. Then they started the walk with that famous moment where Tim Robbins raises his hands to the sky as he's pounded by rain, but this time they experienced the full epiphany with actual rain and thunder and down trees, and actually it was super dangerous. But they all carried suits they had stuffed in plastic bags all the way to the 7-Eleven, where they changed and toasted with a hot dog. In the end, heavy drops of climate change never felt so good.
4: Shawshank Redemption fans use the happy accident of a storm to recreate the movie accurately. Your last story of stormy weather comes from Adam Burke.
8: Every year, the National Society of Benjamin Franklin reenactors meet up to diligently recreate one of the famous polymath's many achievements. One time they gathered for a mass recital on a glass harmonium. Another saw a group trip to Paris to just be real messy bitches. But this year, the Society descended on Franklin's adopted hometown of Philadelphia to commemorate the 275th anniversary of the Founding Fathers' groundbreaking electric kite experiment, with even the weather cooperating to produce a fierce lightning storm on the required day. It was an absolute disaster, which is to say it worked a little too well, says Kurt Wapner, one of the several poor Richards to be partially electrocuted that day. While the real Franklin and his son conducted their kite and key study from the relative safety of a shed, many of the 200 counterfeit Benjamins flew their kites while completely exposed to the elements and either received nasty shocks or injured themselves falling. It's a good thing a lot of them were wearing rubber Crocs at the time, says local ER doctor Samantha Webb, or it could have been worse. Although I wish they hadn't insisted on staying in character while I was trying to treat them.
4: All right, one of these things happened recently in a storm that made the news. Was it from Alonzo Bowden? A fancy restaurant in Sag Harbor, New York, refused to let people in to shelter them from the storm because they simply hadn't called ahead to reserve a table. From Nagin Farsad, Shawshank Redemption fans used the accident of a storm to just recreate that magical moment of Tim Robbins' escape from the prison. Or from Adam Burke, Benjamin Franklin reenactors do too good a job reenacting his experiments flying a kite in a thunderstorm. Which one was the real story we found in the news?
9: Well, I think, Peter,

0: the one that's probably most believable is A.
1: Is A.
0: That to me,
1: A,
0: yes.
1: A for Alonzo in this case, his story of the restaurant.
0: The first one, yes.
1: All right, that's your choice. Well, to bring you the correct answer, we spoke to a reporter who covered it.
2: They wouldn't let people in. They were like, do you have a reservation? They left people outside with 80-mile-per-hour winds.
1: You were right. That was Mara Sigler, senior reporter for the New York Post, talking about the reservations being required during the storm out in Sag Harbor. Congratulations, Sarah. You got it right.
0: Thank you so much.
1: You earned a point for Alonzo just for telling the truth in an entertaining way. You've won our prize, the voice of anyone you might choose for your voicemail. Thank you so much for playing with us today.
0: Thank you.
1: Take care.
3: The last time, the toilet blow. When blackness was a virtue, the road was full of mud.
1: And now the game we call Not My Job. A lot of famous musicians started young, but when Jason Narduzzi was playing with his first punk band in clubs all over Chicago, he was 11 years old.
4: Oh my God.
1: In the short time that's passed since then, he's collaborated with Bob Mould, Superchunk, Eddie Vedder, and many others, plus his own project, Split Single, and most recently he's been touring the world with actor Michael Shannon as they perform R.E.M. albums in their entirety. Jason Narduzzi, welcome to Wait, Wait, Don't Tell Me.
5: Thank you.
1: Okay, fact check, really true, you're 11 years old, and you have a punk band, and you're playing in bars.
5: Yeah, I got my first guitar when I was 10 years old, thank you mom and stepdad.
1: Yeah.
5: And I immediately was captivated by punk rock, this is in 1982. And I lucked out, I met these kids on my block who also liked punk rock, and we formed a band, Evanston's Own Verboten.
1: Whoa, that's hardcore.
5: With an umlaut.
1: Oh, of course it had an umlaut.
5: Over the O, so you took us seriously.
1: Yeah. I have so many questions. Like, what kind of punk rock songs do 11-year-olds write? Like, raging against the injustice of an 8 o'clock bedtime?
5: Yeah, I think we only really got there twice. We tried so hard.
1: To be punk, you mean?
5: Yeah.
1: Yeah.
5: But our singer, Tracy, was just this fireball of charisma, and she immersed herself in the punk rock community and got us a gig at Cubby Bear.
1: The Cubby Bear, which is a very famous,
5: Chicago,
1: famous bar.
5: In Chicago, opening up for Naked Ray Gun when I was 11. And I think no one would believe that that happened, but my dad drove me to the gig.
1: Yeah.
4: Sure.
5: And he brought one of those 1983 camcorders and
1: so
5: put it on
1: enormous, enormous thing.
5: Yeah,
1: and
5: he videotaped it.
1: Yeah.
5: So.
1: How could you, once you do that as an 11-year-old, how could you ever do anything else with your life?
5: Do it better.
1: Yeah, I guess. And famously, Dave Grohl of Nirvana and then the Foo Fighters says that it was you and maybe that band that inspired to get him into rock and roll?
5: He and Tracy are cousins.
1: Right.
5: So he came to Evanston when he was 13. And saw us practice, and he's just very sweet to credit us with inspiring him.
1: Right. He's like, someday I'm going to do that.
5: Well, he made the HBO show Sonic Highways and interviewed me and Tracy and showed footage from Cubby Bear. My dad got paid.
1: Finally!
5: More than me.
1: It's like, I love like what Martin Scorsese was to the band, your dad was to you. And this
5: waltz.
1: I love. So
5: the
1: you're
5: first
1: that,
5: waltz.
1: So that band, Verboten, reunited 40 years after breaking up.
5: They came to me.
1: Really?
5: My bandmates, yeah.
1: They said
5: we heard some festivals might hire us if we were, and I said, you guys haven't played music for over 40 years. How are we gonna do this? And we don't have enough music to play a festival, and the music that we have, I wrote when I was 11. I loved their enthusiasm, and they're some of my closest friends, Tracy, yeah. Chris, and Zach, and John, and Aaron. And, but I just said, how are we gonna do this? And then I said, well, maybe I'll take some time to write new songs while you guys practice. And they were game for it, and I have to say, we played on the main stage of Riot Fest as our
1: wow.
5: reunion show.
1: Yeah. And where they're like, incredibly ancient punk rock fans who were wearing their original verboten merchandise from 1982.
5: I love that you think that we had merchandise.
4: I guess my question is, what are the reasons a band would break up when you're 11 years old?
5: We broke up when I was 12.
1: Oh. Yeah, they lasted. They had a
4: now
1: career.
4: That makes more sense.
5: And yeah, I just felt like I needed to go through puberty without band drama.
1: Yeah. So I wanted to ask you about your latest project. You've done so many things. You have been touring, I believe, the world, right? You've been to Europe and other places with Michael Shannon, the actor.
5: Yeah.
1: And you're doing entire REM albums.
5: Yeah.
1: You started with their first one, which was Murmur, right?
5: Mm-hmm.
1: And all right, a lot of questions. Michael Shannon, known primarily as an excellent actor, Chicago guy, when he came to you and said, "Hey, man, I'm a singer. I want to do this." You're like, "Oh God, an actor who thinks he can sing? It's William Shatner." What was your reaction?
5: Golden voices.
1: Yeah.
5: Well, the funny thing is that we've been doing this for 10 years in Chicago, where Michael would say, "I'm going to come to town. Can you book a club, put together a band, and we'll play one entire record?" And we do that like once a year. We did a Bob Dylan record. We did Modern Lovers. We did Neil Young Zuma. We did T-Rex. We did so many records like this. But then in 2023, we played an REM record, and it just exploded. I asked Mike if he's ever done a rock tour. He said, "No." I said, "I think we could do one. You want to do it?" He said, "Yeah, keep it short." You know, he's a busy guy.
1: He is.
5: So we booked a 9-day tour, and the first two shows were in San Francisco. The third show was in Minneapolis. Great routing on my part. after the first song in Minneapolis at First Avenue, we finished the first song, Radio Free Europe, and the 1,100 people just, you know, there's that thing that you always wish you can hear. And I have videotape of this. Michael takes a couple of steps back and slowly walks up to the mic and says, "Holy
6: wait."
5: Oh, sorry.
1: That's okay.
6: Well, do you have videotape, or does your dad have videotape? Yeah.
1: Still out there, still with the Betamax. Well, Jason Narduzzi, it is a pleasure to talk to you. We have invited you here to play a game we're calling
4: Meet This Undercover Band.
1: So, as we have established, you're great at playing covers, but what do you know about going undercover? We're going to ask you about agents who go undercover to catch the bad guys. Get two right, you'll win our prize, one of our listeners, the voice of anyone they might choose for their voicemail. Also, who is Jason Narduzzi playing for?
4: Owen Bostwick of Milwaukee, Wisconsin.
1: There you go, local. So here's your first question. Ready to do this?
5: Yeah.
1: All right. Sometimes undercover operations are too successful, like in the case of a group of cops in Detroit who posed as drug buyers in 2017 and then did what? Was it A, bought so much drugs for themselves, the actual drug using community staged a protest at City Hall, B, increased the local drug trade so much Detroit won City of the Year from the National Drug Traffickers Association, or C, successfully busted another group of undercover cops who were posing as drug dealers?
5: I'm so glad that you guys wrote these for a punk rock musician.
1: I know, yeah.
5: I'll go with C.
1: You're going to go with C, and you're correct. The undercover drug buyers successfully arranged a big buy for some big-time drug dealers and then shouted, "They're under arrest," at the same time the drug dealer shouted, "No, you're under arrest." And this is true, a fist fight between the two groups of cops ensued. That was very good. Here's your next question. Just last month, police in Peru pulled off a brilliant undercover sting. Their undercover agents got close enough to a major narco trafficker to arrest him by disguising themselves as what? A, the World Cup mascots, B, delivery robots, or C, Taylor Swift and Travis Kelce?
5: I'll go with A.
1: You're right, A. Very good. The cops knew the drug trafficker would be watching the opening game of the World Cup, so they dressed up two officers as Clutch the Bald Eagle and Maple the Moose. I'm sure you know, those are two of the mascots of the World Cup. All right, here's your last question. Get this, you'll be perfect. A Texas police officer went undercover to investigate a bartender suspected of selling meth and immediately ran into a challenge when the bartender asked him, "Are you a cop?" What did he do? Did he A, ask, what is a cop anyway? Starting a 20-minute philosophical conversation. B said, are you a drug dealer? And when she said yes, arrested her. Or C said, yeah, I'm a cop. Here's my microphone, holding out his actual microphone, and then asked if she would still sell him drugs. And she did. Oh, I see a lot of drug buyers here in Milwaukee.
5: They really want me to go with C.
1: They do want you to go with C.
5: I'll go with C.
1: They're right. You're right. It was C. Also, how did Jason Narducci do in our quiz?
4: He did all right because he got them all right.
1: You did really well. You covered that. Jason Narducci is a musician who's about to go on tour with his friend Michael Shannon, celebrating the 40th anniversary of R.E.M.'s Life's Rich Pageant. He's also the author of a funny and charming and short memoir called Mostly the Van. Jason Narducci, thank you so much for joining us on Wait, Wait, Don't Talk. Jason Narducci.

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6: 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From NPR and WBEZ Chicago, this is Wait, Wait, Don't Tell Me, the NPR News Quiz. I'm Alzo Slade. We're playing this week with Alonzo Bowden, Adam Burke, and Nagin Farsad. And here again is your host at the Riverside Theater in Milwaukee, Wisconsin, Peter Sagal.
7: Thank you so much, Alzo. Thank you, everybody.
0: Coming up, listeners sensitive to limericks may want to step away from the show for a few minutes because pretty soon it will be our Listener Limerick Challenge. If you'd like to play, give us a call at 1-888-WAIT-WAIT. That's 1-888-924-8924. Right now, panel, some more questions for you from the week's news. Nagin, the relationship columnists at the New York Times this week summed up all the best advice that they have gathered over their careers. And one useful tip is that you should give your romantic partner a list of what?
8: Gifts. A list of...
0: Let me give you a hint. May I? Things like the way you tip your ugly hat, the way you loudly gulp your tea.
8: A list of criticisms?
0: A list of things, I'll give it to you, a list of things they do that turn you off.
8: Oh!
0: Yes. A psychologist says that people who too focus on adding things to their experiences between the sheets, when it might be a better idea to remove things that ruin the experience, like using the phrase, between the sheets.
9: You know what would be at the top of my list?
0: What?
9: Receiving a list.
0: Yeah.
8: I love my husband, I think he's the best. That said,
6: Nagin,
8: I honestly don't have very many criticisms of it, but I did share with him the other day that I think he eats too many apples.
0: All right.
8: It's hold on, a lot of apples.
0: Stop. We had a moment where we all knew that Nagin was going to say something critical of her husband. Who here in this room anticipated it was going to be that?
10: The idea that a woman of your caliber settled for one of those apple eaters. You could do so much better.
8: It's a lot.
0: Define too many apples.
8: It's 5 to 7 apples a day.
0: Oh my God.
8: It's a lot.
9: Does sometimes he come home at night smelling of cider?
8: Well, and by the way, those are I know about.
0: Oh, my God.
8: I don't know what he's doing out on those streets.
0: Do you think he's hiding apple eating from you? Do you think he's lying to you about his apple eating?
8: It's a problem.
0: Your husband, I hate to say this, is cheating on you with a horse.
9: Did you find a folder on his computer just called Golden Delicious?
0: Adam, this week the New York Times reported on a new dating trend. People who are tired of nonchalant dating are instead trying what they are really calling what?
9: So it's the opposite of nonchalant.
0: It is.
9: Is it like gun to your head dating? Is it like...
0: You're overthinking it.
9: High stakes dating.
0: No, the opposite of nonchalant is...
9: Chalant.
0: Yes, chalant what? Dating, ladies and gentlemen. The
8: what?
0: Latest trend. Yes, it's called chalant dating, and the idea is, this is crazy, people actually put effort and care into their dating life. Basically, it's dating like you're desperate, right? Oh, I'll pick up the check and then also give you $20. I love you.
8: So no apples.
0: No apples. The New York Times says chalant dating, honestly, they're calling it that. It involves things like being openly into your partner and supporting their career. And the model for this is Taylor and Travis. Known for their chalant dating. She was so into his career, which is easy. His career is football games.
9: But here's real quick about Taylor and Travis. The only thing I'll say, can we all agree that from now on, now that she's married, all of her music is going to suck?
8: I'm excited for an era where she can write songs about, like, whatever, brunch, Pokemon, like, whatever, you know what I mean? Like, she can just finally stop talking about it.
0: Yeah. Instead of writing about her boyfriends who betrayed her, she can write songs about her husband who went ahead and finished the Netflix show without her.
8: Yeah.
10: I'm fascinated that this they're the example for this. So if a guy meets a woman who's a world-famous billionaire,
0: yes,
10: he should be into her.
0: Yes.
10: No, because I'm single, and if this ever comes up, if I ever meet a woman who's a world-famous billionaire, I'll be like, you know what? You're interesting.
0: Yeah.

0: Coming up, it's Lightning Fill in the Blank, but first it's the game where you have to listen for the rhyme. If you'd like to play on air, call and leave a message at 1-888-WAIT-WAIT. That's 1-888-924-8924. You can catch us most weeks at the Studebaker Theater in downtown Chicago. And come see us on the road. We'll be at the Rose Music Center in Huber Heights, Ohio. That's just outside of Dayton. On September 3rd, for tickets and info to all our live events, go to nprpresents.org. Hi, you're on Wait, Wait, Don't Tell Me.
1: Hi, this is Mary Blair from Monroe, Connecticut.
0: Oh, how are things in Monroe, Connecticut?
1: They're great.
0: I'm so glad. What do you do there?
1: I am a middle school librarian.
0: Oh my gosh! You're the second school librarian we've had on this show, and now I think I finally understand who our demographic is.
1: Yes, I love it. I actually was a literacy specialist before that, and so I just finished my first year as a librarian, and we had more than 1,300 more books checked out this year than in previous years.
0: That's fabulous. Mm.
1: If you
0: all ever are a literacy specialist, I know an island where they could use your services. Well, welcome to the show. Mary Alzo Slade, of course, is going to perform for you three news-related limericks with a last word or phrase missing from each. If you can fill in that last word or phrase correctly, and two of the limericks will be a winner. Ready to go?
1: Sure am.
0: All right, here's your first limerick.
2: When I travel, I don't overthink it. I buy souvenir liquor and drink it. Then I keep the shot glass. I've got them in mass. I love to collect a cheap
1: trinket.
0: Yes, the Wall Street Journal this week covered the throngs of people who proudly collect cheap souvenir crap on vacations. Of course we all buy that stuff. If you don't bring home those cheap, tacky souvenirs, how are you supposed to remember what cities are for lovers? People shared with the journal their collections of collectible mugs and magnets and sculptures made from tiny shells. It's astonishing how something you will never use and don't actually want becomes something you absolutely must have once Pensacola is printed on it.
3: I think it's great to have those, especially if you end up having kids, it's great to have those and keep them and remind your kids why you're bitter towards them.
0: Yeah.
3: Because like, your kids.
0: This is the places we used to go.
3: Exactly. Well, I had a life before.
0: Yeah. Why, I used to travel all over the world collecting little spoons. All right, here is your next limerick.
2: While foot fashion mavens may smirk and shock.
1: Seriously?
2: Hey. Let me cook. All right. Podiatrists proudly say, work your walk. A wide footbed of cork makes a high fashion dork. A ballet flat that's also a
1: Birkenstock.
0: You got it in one. You got it in one. Birkenstock's new collaboration with the French ballet shoe company Repetto is a hippie ballerina's dream. It's perfect for anyone who loves the ballet but just wishes you could see all the toes. The collection reimagines Birkenstock's famous sturdy silhouettes with details like ballet-inspired colors and ribbon lacings. It really brings that I'm riding my e-bike to the co-op vibe to classical dance.
4: What scares me about this is when the Crocs people find it.
0: Oh, no!
3: That's a much easier word to rhyme.
0: Here is your last limerick.
2: As my free time is turned to the max, my chill vibe is showing some cracks. As I decompress, my mind starts to stress. I have had too much time to
1: relax.
0: Right. The Washington Post reported new research this week that shows that relaxing the way we do it these days does not actually make you happier. Right? It makes sense. One minute it's like, oh, I'm going to be so happy reading in this hammock. And the next minute it's like, hello, 911, I'm stuck in a hammock. Experts, there are always experts, say that we're relaxing wrong by binge watching TV or scrolling on our phones. Okay, maybe, but what? Try this. If you're binge watching and scrolling on your phone at the same time, that's a good time. Also, how did Mary do in our quiz?
2: She did great. 3 out of 3.
0: Congratulations, Mary.
1: Thank you.
0: Take care and keep up the good work.
1: Thank you so much.
0: Bye-bye.
1: This was great.
5: Hi, this is Larry Mantle. 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The approach has its critics, and we'll hear the cases for and against. And California ranchers were concerned when wolves returned to the state. New study shows they had reason. Wolves are choosing cattle over deer and other potential prey. It's Air Talk, Monday morning at 9 on LAist 89.3 and the LAist app.
0: Now on to our final game, Lightning Fill-in-the-Blank. Each of our players will have 60 seconds in which to answer as many fill-in-the-blank questions as they can. Each correct answer now worth 2 points. Alzo, can you give us the scores?
2: Absolutely. Adam and Alonzo are tied up at 3, and Nagin has a little work to do with 2.
0: All right.
1: What?
0: So, Nagin, you are...
1: Okay. What?
0: All right, Nagin, you're in second place, so you're going to be up first. The clock will start when I begin your first question. Fill in the blank. Here we go. On Wednesday, Democratic Senate candidate blank dropped out of the race in Maine.
1: Graham Platner.
0: Right. This week, the health workers battling blank in the Democratic Republic of Congo went on strike.
1: Ebola.
0: Right. This week, a collapsing high-rise in blank forced evacuations of other buildings in the neighborhood.
1: Midtown Manhattan.
0: Yes. On Wednesday, a federal judge rejected blank's attempt to delay his $5 million payment to E. Jean Carroll.
1: Trump.
0: Right. This week, a bank manager in South Korea who stole almost $50,000 from a bank vault was caught even though he covered his tracks by blanking.
1: Peeing on his tracks.
0: No. By replacing the cash he stole with fake money that had cartoon ducks on it. On Thursday, NASA said it was seeking volunteers for a year-long simulated mission to blank.
1: Jupiter.
0: Mars. Jupiter? On Wednesday, it was announced that Justin Bieber would perform at the final halftime show of the blank.
1: World Cup.
0: Right. This week, 2 teens in North Carolina were arrested when they were caught breaking into their school using blank.
1: Mittens.
0: No, a homemade plasma cannon. According to police, the 2 teens used a homemade plasma cannon made from metal glass and a propane tank to melt a hole through the school's front door and gain entry to the building. It's the kind of story that makes you say, actually, maybe it's okay to cut funding from STEM education. Alzo, how did Nagin do on our quiz?
2: She did pretty good. She got 5 right for 10 more points with a total of 12. She's now in the lead.
0: All right. Let me arbitrarily pick Alonzo to go next. Here we go, Alonzo, fill in the blank. During the NATO summit, Trump held a press conference with Ukrainian President blank.
4: Zelensky.
0: Close enough, Zelensky. Following a days-long funeral procession, blank buried their supreme leader on Thursday.
4: Iran.
0: Right. This week, 3 more people were charged with vandalizing the blank in Washington, D.C.
4: The reflecting pool.
0: Right. On Monday, meteorologists warned that the super blank may be worse than predicted.
4: El Nino.
0: Yes, the Super El Nino. Following demand from tourists visiting the U.S. for the World Cup, blank announced it was offering special VIP tours.
4: Taco Bell?
0: No, Walmart. Under a new FTC ruling, owners of lawn and farm equipment made by blank will be allowed to repair it themselves.
4: John Deere?
0: Right. On Monday, the royal family said that blank would not stay at Buckingham Palace during his visit to the U.K.
4: Prince... Harry,
0: It's Harry. This week, 2 teenagers in North Carolina who were driving around shooting BB guns and drinking were arrested when blank called the cops on them.
4: Grown men driving around with BB guns.
0: No.
4: Shooting it.
0: The 2 teenagers were arrested when the Waymo they were in called the cops on them. So the kids called a Waymo and they were like driving around in it, shooting their toy guns out the window at people and enjoying what the police called, quote, afternoon libations, but they quickly regretted the decision when the Waymo pulled over and called the cops. What a narc. We're one step away from a Waymo being like, hey, that doesn't look like your wife back there with you. Also, how did Alonzo do in our quiz?
2: He got 6 right for 12 more points, which gives him a total of 15 and the lead.
0: All right, so how many then does Adam Burke need to win it?
2: 6 to tie, but 7 to win.
0: All right, Adam, this is for the game. Fill in the blank. On Wednesday, Trump said that the U.S.'s ceasefire with blank was over.
3: Iran.
0: Right. After 3 weeks, former Senate Majority Leader blank remains hospitalized.
3: Mitch McConnell.
0: Right. This week, residents in Berlin were shocked when local blank started leaving free samples in their mailboxes.
3: It's squirrels?
0: No, local ketamine dealers. This week, the CDC warned that a mysterious blank bug was spreading across the U.S.
3: Is it the explosive diarrhea one?
0: It is! On Tuesday, space company Blank officially joined the NASDAQ 100.
3: SpaceX.
0: Right. On Tuesday, the Olympics lifted their suspensions on the team from Blank.
3: Russia.
0: Right. With 25 nominations, the Pit led the pack for the 2026 Blank Awards.
3: Emmys.
0: Right. This week, a man in Scotland was arrested and charged with trying to use Blank as a weapon.
3: His breath.
0: No, a seagull. Witnesses say the man grabbed two seagulls by the legs and then used one to try to hit a passerby. But why grab two? Obviously, one was for the crime, the other was for his getaway. Also, did Adam do well enough to win?
2: No, he didn't.
3: I told you.
2: But, he got six right, which means he's tied with Alonzo Bowden, and they are now co-champions.
0: Co-champions. Oh, excellent.
6: All right. I guess I'm just a piece of garbage. Yeah.
2: How about them apples?
0: Yeah. In just a minute, we're going to ask our panelists to predict after Love Island what will be the next hit reality show. 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Our public address announcer is Paul Friedman. Our ops manager is Jasira Vardak. BJ Lederman composed our theme. Our program is produced by Jennifer Mills, Miles Dornbos, and Lillian King. Special thanks this week to Blythe Robertson. Peter Gwynn is Milwaukee's second best. Emma Choi is our vibe curator. Technical direction is from Lorna White. Our CFO is Colin Miller. Our production manager is Robert Newhouse. Our senior producer is Ian Shillock. And the executive producer of Wait, Wait, Don't Tell Me is Mr. Michael Danforth. Now, panel, what will be the next great reality show? Nagin Farsad.
6: Brain Island, where contestants have to successfully explain a law of physics before they can have sex with another contestant.
0: Alonzo Bowden.
4: Scroll, where young people go to the most interesting places in the world and ignore them while they scroll on their phones.
0: And Adam Burke.
3: What Island? A show about Trump's legal defense team.
2: And if any of that happens, panel, we'll ask you about it on Wait, Wait, Don't Tell Me.
0: Thank you, Alzo Slave. Thanks also to Adam Burke, Nagin Farsad, and Alonzo Bowden. Thanks to Mac Berenger and the entire staff and crew here at the Riverside Theater. Special thanks to everyone at WUWM here in Milwaukee. Thanks to our fabulous audience here who came out to see us in beautiful downtown Milwaukee, Wisconsin. Thanks to all of you for listening at home. I'm Peter Sagan. We'll see you in Chicago next week. This is NPR.
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14: 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And I was like, oh, good one. He's like, no, I'm serious, try out.
12: and Amy Schneider, whose 40-game win streak on Jeopardy led to big money and unexpected problems.
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16: Live from NPR News, I'm Dale Willman. Friends of Republican Senator Lindsey Graham are offering their thoughts on the 71-year-old from South Carolina after he died overnight from what a doctor says was a torn aorta. Jeff Flake worked with Graham while he served as a senator from Arizona. He says Graham was someone who held strong views about the role of Congress.
17: Lindsey, like I said, he was an old-time poll. He had voted for President Obama's nominees to the court and for ambassadorships, for cabinet positions. And he was very bipartisan in that way.
16: Graham spoke with President Trump about his recent trip to Ukraine just before he died. The U.S. has launched another round of strikes against Iran and says they are over in response to an Iranian attack on Saturday. Those strikes then prompted Iran to attack several Middle Eastern countries. The attacks involve the status of the Strait of Hormuz, which is a key global trade route, NPR's Shannon Bond reports.
18: Iran fired at and disabled a commercial container ship passing through the Strait of Hormuz on Saturday. It said ships were attempting to, quote, travel along an unapproved route. Tehran said the strait is closed to transit entirely amid the latest round of hostilities with the U.S. But President Trump rejected that claim, speaking to NBC's Meet the Press on Sunday.
19: It's open. We bombed the hell out of them last night.
18: U.S. Central Command says it's striking targets in Iran in retaliation to, quote, continue degrading their ability to attack civilian mariners and commercial ships freely transiting the Strait of Hormuz. Shannon Bond, NPR News.
16: The head of the World Health Organization says that his agency is facing complex challenges as it tries to deal with the Ebola outbreak in the Democratic Republic of Congo. Michael Koloki has more on our story.
20: In a statement, the WHO's Director General, Tedros Ghebreyesus, said that insecurity in the Congo continues to hamper efforts by his team to respond to the outbreak, adding that mistrust among community members also poses a challenge. Earlier last month, a report by Congolese authorities said the presence of armed groups in parts of the country was continuing to limit humanitarian access to several areas that either had been hit by the Ebola outbreak or were at risk of being affected by the disease. Meanwhile, the UN's World Food Programme warned today that the outbreak in Congo could lead to a sharp increase in severe hunger in the country. For NPR News, I'm Michael Kaloki in Nairobi.
16: Firefighters in Spain say that they are continuing to struggle with one of that country's deadliest wildfires. The fire broke out on Thursday, and it's now burned about 25 square miles of mostly forest and farmland. At least 12 people have died in the fire, including two who are presumed to be British nationals. The fire is being driven in part from a major heat wave underway in Spain and France. Temperatures there are reaching as high as 104 degrees. 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Officials in Vietnam have now detained the captain of a speedboat that capsized off the southern part of the country Saturday. 15 Indian tourists were killed in the incident, and 16 survivors have now been discharged from the hospital. In tennis, Italy's Jannik Sinner has won the men's single tournament at Wimbledon for a second straight year. Vicky Barker reports from London.
21: German-born Alexander Zverev came to Wimbledon fresh from winning the French Open and won the first set 7-6. But world number one Jannik Sinner fought back hard, dominating the next three sets and overpowering his opponent, as he had in all nine of their previous encounters. At one point, Zverev slipped and fell, rocking on his back in apparent agony and clutching his right knee. Sinner ran to his side of the net and helped him up, and play resumed, to applause from a center court crowd that included Prince William, wife Kate, and two of their three children, George and Charlotte. The final score was 6-7, 7-6, 6-3, 6-4. For NPR News, I'm Vicky Barker in London.
16: Disney's live-action movie Mona took first place this weekend in North American theaters, but it did not make the big splash that was expected. The film earned $43 million domestically, with an additional $52 million in international sales. The movie cost a reported $250 million to make. Minions and Monsters dropped to second, bringing in another $20.5 million. Its worldwide two-week total is $280 million. And Toy Story 5 landed in third with $18.5 million. I'm Dale Willman, NPR News.
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5: I'm Austin Cross. 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
23: Real know-it-all? Do you annoy your family by shouting the answers while watching Jeopardy? Do you drive people crazy when you start a sentence with, well, actually? Well, guess what? You can go fact yourself. Hey, everyone. Welcome to Go Fact Yourself, the show where we quiz the smartest people we know and find out why they love what they love. I'm Helen Hong, and now from the Game Show Boot Camp in Las Vegas, Nevada, here's our moderator, J. Keith Van Stratton.
24: Thank you so much, Helen. Thank you, everybody. Thank you so much, Helen. It's so wonderful to be back here in Las Vegas. I don't know if they still do this in Las Vegas, but at some point when I was here, I think it was Caesars offered an option where you could get a buffet of buffets.
23: What?
24: You pay a flat fee, you'll get a wristband, which is the sign of class for any dining establishment, and you could go to any of their properties
23: what?
24: And enjoy any of their buffets as much as you want for a certain period of time. And I see some people nodding in the audience that is still a thing. I think I'm going to be staying another day in Las Vegas.
23: In between buffets, you made yourself almost sick.
24: Yep. Did I regret it? Not until the next morning. Ladies and gentlemen, today on Go Fact Yourself, two guests will compete to answer questions about facts they know, facts they may not know, and frankly, facts they should know. Plus, we'll meet actual experts on two very different topics. And finally, we'll declare one of our guests the winner of today's show. Let's get started and meet today's guest. Helen, who is up first?
23: He is a world speed quizzing champion who's won game shows in both the UK and the US, and who makes quick work of challengers as the lightning bolt. On The Chase, it's Brandon Blackwell.
24: Brandon Blackwell, everybody. Hello, Brandon.
25: Hi, J. Keith. Hi, Helen.
24: Now, some of the game shows that you've been on and done well on were Who Wants to Be a Millionaire, Million Second Quiz, Britain's University Challenge. Now, how does trivia culture compare in the UK versus the US?
25: Well, for game shows, I always say that the US has bad questions and great money, and the UK has great questions and bad money.
24: Okay.
25: Jeopardy, I was on the teen tournament and lost, but got through to the semifinal on a wild card and then lost my second round. Mm-hmm. $10,000.
24: Oh, University. USA.
25: Yeah,
24: USA.
25: Right. Now, University Challenge, mm-hmm. our team won every game by an average of 150 points, one of the most dominant teams of all time. I'm one of the highest scoring contestants. I won $0.
23: £0. It was the UK, so you won it in a classy way.
25: Right, exactly. Yeah, I think they gave me tea in the green room. I think.
24: How did you get into trivia and game shows at such a young age?
25: The thing is, I'm not a very tall guy, and so I would always get picked last for things like everything at gym. Mm-hmm. What would happen was anytime we had spelling bees or math competitions, mm-hmm. I'd always get picked first, and I'm like, oh, I should lean into this. Hold on a second. It sort of was latent for a while until I was watching Jeopardy one day, and I believe I was 12 or 13, and I was like, oh, this is very easy. My father was like, okay, it's easy, try out. And I was like, oh, good one. He's like, no, I'm serious, try out. I was on a show when I was 19. Mm-hmm. It was a show called Million Second Quiz. I got to the final, and in the final, I lost 70-20, which is actually such a bad beating that I don't even need to explain how the game worked to let you know that I got my butt beat.
24: Even tennis scoring, right, that's not a good score.
25: I was about to say, there's no scoring system in which at 70 to 20 is a close match. But the guy who I lost to kind of got me into the more serious stuff, and I've been doing it since.
0: You describe yourself as a trivia villain, and I'm curious why you do that, and what is it like being a trivia villain?
25: Part of it is it intentional, because I feel like on The Chase, our role is not to be an actual bad guy, but to sort of antagonize the contestants. I mean, we are trying to crush their dreams and stop them from earning money and taking their grandma to see the Aurora Borealis or whatever, but
2: when you put it that way,
25: I live for commitment to the bit. That's the thing with me.
24: Oh, you will fit in very well on this show. Thank you so much for being here, Brandon Blackwell, everybody. Helen, against whom will Brandon be competing?
2: She is a writer and public speaker who won over $1 million during her 40-day streak on Jeopardy and will be competing in the upcoming Jeopardy Tournament of Champions. It's Amy Schneider!
24: Amy Schneider! Hi, Amy!
3: Hello.
24: Wonderful to have you here. Your 40-game streak on Jeopardy is the second longest streak ever. It's the fourth highest regular season tally. And I'm wondering, when it's done, you won $1.3 million. Did they give you a check for $1.3 million?
3: They absolutely did.
2: What?
24: Wow.
3: Yes. It came in the mail on the day that my last episode aired. We were having a watch party for the last episode. Took it over there to show our friends the $1.3 million check because that was so cool. And then we popped some champagne and it spilled on the check.
24: But that, I believe, is the definition of a high-class problem.
3: Yeah. It's still cleared, so yeah.
24: Yeah. Is it true that in eighth grade, you were actually voted most likely to appear on Jeopardy?
3: Yes, I was. Yeah.
24: So you come by this honestly. This is something not a surprise to people.
3: No, and you know, and I agreed with it at the time. Yeah. I was a very arrogant little kid when it came to, like, you know, knowledge.
24: Although, to be fair, they did not say most likely to win on Jeopardy or to win 40 times in a row.
3: Well, I mean, that's true, but they couldn't foresee everything, I suppose.
24: You, of course, got great acclaim for being on Jeopardy for so long. What are some of the coolest things that you've gotten to do, aside obviously from being on a podcast in a ballroom in a Hampton Inn?
3: I mean, this is pretty elite. I did go to the White House. They took me to the press briefing room, and they're like, just get up there and say a few things, and like, no, they're not going to ask any questions. And then I went up there, and they started asking questions. And I was like, well, you know, I've watched The West Wing. I can do this. Somebody asked me what I thought about, was the Biden administration doing enough for trans people? And I was like, I think that's my cue to be done. I don't think I should be.
24: Can you share a little bit about the good that came from it, from being a trans woman in such a public space there?
3: Absolutely. I mean, the first time I heard a story like this, it was crazy to me. If somebody saying that their, you know, 80-year-old grandfather or something along those lines, like, seeing me was like the first time that they had heard their grandfather, like, using the right pronouns for a trans person and, like, really getting it.
2: Wow.
3: And so it really changed people's minds. Just seeing one trans person was way more impactful than I thought.
24: Representation matters.
2: I completely agree, and I love that your visibility came kind of, your transness was incidental to the fact that you're like on Jeopardy and winning a lot, like doing really well on Jeopardy, which is like a dream for a lot of Americans, you know, like kind of in middle America, like
24: USA. USA. Thank you so much for being here. It's a pleasure to have you join us. Amy Schneider, everybody.
3: Thank you.
24: All right, Brandon and Amy, we asked each of you to provide us with a few topics outside your field of work in which you feel you have some expertise. Brandon, you said you know a lot about the periodic table, winners of the Nobel Peace Prize, and perhaps not something you would normally see on Jeopardy, things Pauly Walnuts has said or done on The Sopranos.
4: That's absolutely right.
24: Whereas Amy, you said you know a lot about the book Moby Dick, the Dutch War of Independence, and the TV show Daria. Now, later on, we're going to ask each of you some in-depth trivia questions about one of those topics. But first, we're going to get your thoughts on something you might know nothing about, although they probably know something about it. It's time to split some hairs with our What's the Difference round. We'll have one question for each of you, each worth up to 2 points. If either of you gives an incorrect answer, the other person has a chance to steal. Your topic today, Bet the Farm. First up is Brandon with Bet. Brandon, your question comes from a listener. Who is it, Helen?
2: I will let them tell you themselves.
24: Is that because we have a listener recording?
2: No, it's because we have a live in-person listener submission.
24: Ooh. Woo.
2: 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Okay, hey, listener, take it away.
24: Oh, I know this listener. It's Paul Bailey, founder of the Game Show Bootcamp.
6: Hello.
24: Hello, Paul.
6: Hi, I'm G. Paul Bailey from Boulder, Colorado. And I love this show and Jeopardy and The Runner and the Buffet of Buffets, which I've done a couple times. But my question for What's the Difference is, while you might do either one here in Las Vegas, what's the difference between betting and gambling?
24: All right, Paul Bailey. Thank you so much, G. Paul Bailey. All right, Brandon, you heard Paul. What is the difference between betting and gambling?
25: Let's say that betting is a subsection of gambling.
24: Okay.
25: Gambling is sort of like a catch-all term for anything where you're putting up something up at risk.
24: Mm-hmm.
25: And betting is a specific kind of gambling where it involves some type of interaction.
24: Some type of interaction. All right. Brandon has not stopped shrugging for the last 35 seconds.
25: My shoulders are 3 feet above my head.
24: Yeah, that's right. All right, we've got Brandon's answer. We don't know yet if he is entirely correct. Amy, if you don't think he's got it right, you can steal. Do you have anything to add or change to Brandon's answer?
3: I'll come up with this one. Betting does not necessarily involve money. You can bet other things. Gambling specifically is about betting money. That's what I'll go with.
24: All right, well, this segment needs to fold them. Let's go to Helen Hong at the judges' table for the facts.
23: Here are the facts. Betting is wagering on the outcome of an event where there's no way to know the exact odds. Like, I'll bet I'm right and you're wrong. Or, I'll bet that Vanna White will wear a green dress on the next episode of Wheel of Fortune. Gambling is wagering where the exact odds are known, like in casino games where winning and losing can be predicted, and it's usually losing.
24: Yeah, it is. That's right. In sporting events, odds are often assigned based on some math and some opinions of experts, but there's no way of knowing the odds precisely. That's why you bet on a game rather than gamble on one, because you never know if the star player will twist an ankle on the way to the field, for instance. Although lately, I do seem to know that my team, the Angels, will probably lose. Again. Helen, how did our guest do?
23: I don't think either one of you got
24: that
23: right.
24: No, but very very reasonable answers, but no points there. I'm terribly sorry.
23: It's weird saying that to two like huge like
24: have you
23: great
24: ever heard
23: minds,
24: such a thing before?
25: That's, so many times.
24: Okay,
25: so many times.
24: All right, well, let's go to our next topic. Up next in Bet the Farm is Amy with Farm. Amy, while you're unlikely to find either one here in Las Vegas proper, what's the difference between a farm and a ranch? A farm and a ranch.
3: I think that would be that a ranch is for animals that includes like area for animals that that graze,
24: mm-hmm.
3: and that a farm is not necessarily, and that it, you know, like if you just have chickens or something, that's a farm but not a ranch. But if you've got something that needs to roam around and graze for to be fed, then that's a ranch.
24: All right, we've got Amy's answer. We don't know yet if she's entirely correct. Brandon, anything you want to change or add?
25: I would say that the difference is that a ranch is sort of an area of land that is specifically for cattle.
24: Mm-hmm.
25: And farm, I think, would imply agriculture or growing of some type of crop.
24: Some type of crop. All right, well, it's harvest time for this segment. Let's go to Helen Hong at the judges' table for the facts.
23: Here are the facts. All ranches are farms, but not all farms are ranches. Because a farm is a piece of land that grows some sort of commodity, whether animal or plant. Meats, grains, fruits, you know, farm stuff.
24: Mm-hmm.
23: A ranch is a specific type of farm devoted to large herds of grazing animals, usually cattle or sheep. This means that ranches are usually larger than other farms.
24: That's right. Though to be clear, just because you have grazing animals does not mean you are on a ranch. Dairy cows, goats, and pigs can all graze. And when it comes to chickens, when you're in Nevada, you want to be very careful about asking to visit the chicken farm versus trying to visit the chicken ranch. Helen, how did our guest do?
23: I think I'm going to give you each 1 point because Amy, you got the ranch portion correct. And then Brandon, you did mention agriculture for the farm. So I'm going to give you each 1 point.
24: Each 1 point. And what is our score at the end of that round, Helen?
23: At the end of that round, Brandon Blackwell has 1 point and Amy Schneider has 1 point.
24: But those scores are bound to change as we move on to questions about topics our guests have chosen for themselves. That's all up ahead when we come back on Go Fact Yourself.
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23: Welcome back to Go Fact Yourself with our guests, Brandon Blackwell and Amy Schneider. 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
15: Thank you, Helen. Thank you, everybody.
24: All right, Brandon, of your many interests, you told us you know a lot about the periodic table, winners of the Nobel Peace Prize, and things Pauly Walnut has said or done on The Sopranos.
25: The Holy Trinity.
24: All right. Let's find out a little bit more about each of those. First, tell us what the periodic table means to you.
25: I've known it actually for a long time because I don't know if you've ever been to National Wholesale Liquidators or anything like that.
24: NWL? No. Sure.
25: Yeah, you go down to the end of aisle 16 where they sell the placemats. I had a bunch of those as a kid. And I ate a lot as a kid, and my parents bought me this periodic table placemat. And so every time I would eat, I'd be looking down at Dysprosium while I'm eating my chicken nuggets.
24: Yeah.
25: And somehow it's sort of...

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4: And I went to the quiz, and I won.
5: So he's really sort of the linchpin of the whole show.
4: It was, and so now yeah. I've developed something called the Pauly Principle, where if I'm trying to learn details about something like a prestige drama in yeah. 8 seasons, and I don't want to sit through it until yeah. I have time to watch the whole thing, I'll just find like the 5th or 6th most prominent character, look at a 40-minute clip. It's sort of like the Pareto Principle on steroids. Uh-huh. And you can get a surprising amount of questions. You're not going to know it as much as somebody who watched it, but you'll get more than somebody who's never watched it.
6: You know what's so interesting about your topics is that you personally are not really passionate about any of them.
5: I think you might have broken our show.
4: I'm passionate about quiz, and these are three things that are very near and dear to my heart.
7: All right, fair enough.
6: You're a machine.
7: Yeah. Well, to summarize, Brandon, you said you know a lot about, not necessarily love, but know a lot about the periodic table, winners of the Nobel Peace Prize, and things Paulie Walnuts has said or done on The Sopranos. Tonight, we're going to quiz you about the periodic table. Yes.
4: To be fair, I also do love the periodic table.
7: Yes. Well, that is the one. Yes. Do you have a favorite element?
4: I would say bromine, maybe. Okay. Because my brothers, I'm Brandon. My mom's name, all my brothers start with BR. So let's say.
7: And
4: let's
7: that's
4: say
7: the bromine. One with that symbol. Yeah. All right. Well, just ahead, we're going to enlist the help of a bona fide expert in your topic to test your mastery in the subject with our expert level question worth up to 3 points. But before that, to let you show your love, here are 5 trivia questions about the periodic table, each worth 1 point. Now, if you want it, you're a hint for any 2 of these 5 questions. Now, Amy, do listen closely, because if Brandon answers incorrectly, you can steal. Amy, by the way, how much do you know about the periodic table?
8: Less than Brandon, but a decent amount.
7: Okay. No placemats in your past in that way.
8: I actually did have one at one point. I guess I just, was more focused on my food.
7: Yeah. Also, you maybe had cable. Yeah. Brandon, millions of people got a glimpse of the periodic table thanks to the opening titles of a TV show that featured bromine and barium in the typography of the show's title. What show was it?
4: I believe that is Breaking Bad.
7: Helen?
6: That is correct.
7: That is correct. We happened to mention bromine before. That is one of them. Question number 2. There are many ways to organize the elements in the periodic table. For instance, 4 blocks, or 18 columns, or 7 rows. What would be the name for these groupings of either such rows or columns?
4: So the columns are called groups, and the rows are called periods.
7: Ellen?
6: That is correct.
7: That is correct. Exactly right. Fun fact, there's an 8th row or period, but it is currently empty. If any new elements are synthesized, they will be listed in that 8th period. So I guess you just draw them in with a Sharpie on your placemat. Yeah, that sounds good. All right, you're 2 for 2, Brandon. Here's question number 3. Elements have been discovered all around the world, but perhaps the richest source is the small village of Itterby on a small island in Sweden, where 8 different elements were initially found. But which of the following elements was not discovered in Itterby? Was it yttrium, ytterbium, holmium, thulium, or thallium?
4: The town is called Itterby, so that's where you get yttrium, ytterbium, terbium, and erbium. Mm-hmm. Thulium actually takes its name from a mythical region in North Scandinavia, mm-hmm. but thallium is actually from the Greek for green twig, so it's thallium.
7: Helen?
6: Wow, that is correct.
7: That is correct. Brandon Blackwell, very, very nice. Thank you for those bonus fun facts. 4 of the elements discovered on, I don't know why I'm repeating this, he just said it exactly. Thulium does come from an ancient name for Scandinavia. Thallium was discovered by William Crookes in London. All right, you are 3 for 3. You still have your 2 hints available. Physicist and chemist Marguerite Perret discovered an element in 1939 that ended up being called francium. It's an element that is strongly attracted to cathodes, and for this reason, she wanted to name francium something else, but was advised against it due to concerns that the name would confuse English speakers. What was her intended name, and why did advisors think it would confuse people?
4: I have a thought, but I would love one of those hints.
7: Helen, how about that first hint?
6: It wasn't called dogium, and dog owners are pretty smart.
4: Oh, I see. Could it be catium?
7: And what would be the reason that people might be confused by that?
4: Probably think it's named after the animal and not something related to cathodes.
7: Helen?
6: That is correct.
7: That is exactly okay. Right. Very good, Brandon. Fun fact, francium was ultimately named after Perret's home country of France. Dozens of elements are named after geographic locations, including germanium, californium, Livermore.

0: Moratorium, Moscovium, and Tennessine. Ben, you were 4 for 4. You have a chance to go 5 for 5. When it comes to atomic weapons, most people know that uranium and plutonium are used to make bombs explode, but they are not the long-term problem after a nuclear detonation. The most deadly components of nuclear fallout are the radioactive isotopes of three other elements. Name two of those three.
1: Ooh, I would love that second hint.
0: It's Helen, how about that second hint?
2: One of them is commonly used to treat table salt. Another is one of the softest of all metals and comes from the Latin for sky blue.
1: Ooh, well, I believe I have a thing of Morton's iodized table salt in my pantry back home in New York. So I will say iodine, and cesium is from the Greek for sky blue. So I will say iodine and cesium.
0: Helen?
2: That is correct.
0: That is correct. Brandon Blackwell is 5 for 5. Strontium is the third one of those. All right, Brandon, you obviously did very well in that round, but now it is time for your expert level question that requires multiple answers. It is time for your cluster fact. We'll be bringing on an expert to discuss your response. Brandon, transuranic elements are the elements that on the periodic table are listed after uranium. They are mostly human-made, and many of them are named after people. Before transuranic elements were synthesized, though, very few elements were named after people. So, for up to 3 points, what are two elements pre-uranium that were named after people? And what was the first transuranic element discovered that was named after a person, which in fact was named after a pair of people?
1: So I believe that the first transuranic element named after a person, so uranium is 92, and so at 96 it would be curium.
0: All right.
1: Who I believe are named after Pierre and Marie Curie. Mm-hmm. Let me count back. Boop, boop, boop, ba-doop, boop, boom, boom, ba-doom,
0: boom, boom, boom. That is the sound of gears turning. Mm-hmm.
1: Once you see the smoke coming out of my ears, that's okay. When you know you have to call it. No, I don't think I'm going to pull it in time.
0: No? Okay. Yeah. All right. I'm sorry. No answers for those, but you do have that answer of curium for the other. All right. Well, Helen is taking note of your answers. We have an expert on hand who can tell us for sure. Helen, who do we have tonight?
2: Joining us tonight is a writer, chemist, and UCLA professor who literally wrote the book On the Periodic Table with The Periodic Table, Its Story and Its Significance. It's Dr. Eric Sherry.
0: Dr. Eric Sherry is here with us tonight. Hello, Dr. Sherry.
3: Hi.
0: Excellent. Well, just to be clear about how overqualified you are to appear on this show, Dr. Sherry here is the founder and editor-in-chief of the journal Foundations of Chemistry. He's written multiple award-winning books about the periodic table, published 2 books of his own collected research papers, and edited 3 other books on the philosophy of chemistry and the elements. And his books have been translated into 12 languages so far, currently working on a new book about rare earth elements. And he flew here to be with us today. Thank you so much, Dr. Sherry. Now tell us about the books that you have here with us on the stage.
3: The Periodic Table, surprise, surprise.
0: And that's your name right there.
3: And this is the pocket edition.
0: Of
3: said book. This one's called The Very Short Introduction to the Periodic Table.
0: Excellent. What interests you so much about the periodic table that you wanted to write about it so much?
3: Well, it wasn't placemats.
0: Okay.
3: It's the order of it. There's geography, there's history, it's very interdisciplinary, as we like to say.
0: Very cool.
2: Now, how does one go about discovering in this day and age a new element?
3: In this day and age, it's not so much discovery, it's creation, it's synthesis of elements.
0: Right.
3: They're being artificially manufactured. And it takes years and years, and it involves teams of literally hundreds of people. It's a massive, big science project, like reaching the moon or something.
0: What's the first thing that you tell students about the periodic table? What's day one in teaching about it?
3: Well, other than buy my book.
0: Yeah. He's no dummy.
3: Incidentally, have you read my book?
1: I've read excerpts of it, yeah.
3: You had to say that.
1: No. I know you are. I'm a fan.
0: Oh, very cool.
3: I was going to say, otherwise you fail.
0: And what do students get most excited to learn or surprised about learning about the periodic table?
3: Maybe when I give them alternative periodic tables.
0: Oh, what is that?
3: There are a few of them. There's one called the left step periodic table that's much more elegant and hasn't caught on completely, but some of us think that it is the ultimate periodic table.
2: It's like the metric system.
0: I was just going to say that. In addition to being what we would think of as a chemist and as a professor, you actually are a philosopher as well. Tell us, how do you bring together the idea of philosophy and chemistry? Because you're very philosophical about elements.
3: Well, I mean, at one time, science and philosophy were one and the same.
0: Or interesting.
3: Welcome, you know, you would be a natural philosopher. So they're not that distinct.
0: Right.
3: So I like to think deeply about chemistry and physics. And there's a whole cottage industry of philosophy of science, the people who consider the conceptual aspects, the deeper aspects, if you like. Scientists tend to be working hard at doing science and mm-hmm. not being all that reflective. Philosophers of science are the ones who do that.
0: Mm. And do you have a favorite element?
3: Yeah, hafnium, number 72.
0: All right.
2: Why?
3: What, yeah. Why? Because I got to meet the world's leading philosopher of science at the time, Sir Karl Popper, because I wrote a paper which was highly critical of him, sent it to him thinking if I was lucky, I'd get a one-line response with a signature.
0: Yeah.
3: He called me at home in London saying, I want you to come and discuss this with me.
2: Whoa.
0: Wow. And then he said, stuff it. No. And then, no. And what was that
3: he
0: like?
3: He did. He got really angry to begin with.
0: Oh, really?
3: But this was typical Karl Popper.
0: Okay.
3: He got red in the face. That's how he won his arguments, just by getting really angry with this.
0: Whoa. But that's what I admire about the scientific method, is that you have to be open to people challenging you on it and be willing to say, oh, yeah, that makes more sense than what I thought or what I discovered.
3: Yeah, but that's not what he said.
0: Oh, that was the philosopher part, not the scientist
3: right,
0: part.
3: Right.
0: Yeah.
3: Right. But after 3 minutes, he said, "Is that clear?" And I said, "Yeah, yes, of course." I was just a graduate student at the time, and from then on, you know, he spent 3 hours with me and talked to me about when he'd met Einstein, when he'd met Schrödinger.
2: Wow.
3: And he was 90 at the time, and he would rush upstairs to bring a biochemical chart, which he would show me, and it was just an amazing experience.
0: That's so cool.
3: And it's all because of the element hafnium, because there was a dispute about exactly how hafnium was discovered. And
0: wow.
2: Did you get him to sign your beaker?
3: Very good.
0: Let's get to the reason we brought you here as far as our game is concerned. You heard the question that we asked of Brandon. First, we wanted to know, what are two elements pre-uranium that were named after people? We know now that Brandon was not able to pull an answer in time. What are two or three of them that you have?
3: Samarium, which is named after a Russian military man who was called Samarsky.
0: Mm-hmm.
3: Vasily Samarsky. And the other one is gadolinium, named after Johann Gadolin. And by the way, when I first saw that question, I didn't know the answer.
0: Oh, okay, good. You feel a little better. And then there's one that may or may not qualify.
3: That's an interesting one. Gallium was named by a Frenchman called Émile Lecoq de Bois-Baudran. Gallus means rooster or cock. Mm-hmm. And it also means Gallia, means France. So he named it for France, but he really named it for himself.
0: Very interesting, but unfortunately, Brandon, no points there. But then we wanted to know, what was the first transuranic element discovered that was named after a person, in fact, named after a pair of people? Helen, what did Brandon say?
2: Brandon said curium.
0: And Dr. Sherry?
3: Absolutely correct.
0: Absolutely right. A point for Brandon there. Before we let you go, Brandon, is there anything you'd like to ask or say to our expert while we have him here?
1: I don't have any questions that come to mind, but it's a really great honor to meet you, and I'm a big fan.
3: Thank you.
0: Dr. Sherry, people want to find out more about you or your work, where can they do that?
3: EricSherry.com, Facebook, all the usual places.
0: Excellent. Well, thank you for coming to our unusual place. We appreciate it. Dr. Eric Sherry, everybody. Thank you so much. We appreciate your coming out. All right, Helen, what is our score at the end of that round?
2: At the end of that round, Brandon Blackwell has 7 points, and Amy Schneider has 1 point, with a round of questions for Amy coming up.
0: That's right. We're going to talk with Amy about a topic she knows about. Plus, later, Brandon and Amy will go head-to-head in our Fast Facts round. That's all to find a winner on Go Fact Yourself.
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7: Hi, my name is Kristen Towers Rolls. 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And I think right now, especially, we need that kind of news reporting. 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
2: Welcome back to Go Fact Yourself with our guests, Brandon Blackwell and Amy Schneider. Once again, here's J. Keith Van Stratton.
0: Thank you, Helen. Thank you, everybody. All right, Amy, of your many interests, you told us you know a lot about the book Moby Dick, The Dutch War of Independence, and the TV show Daria. Let's find out a little bit more about each of those. First, tell us what the book Moby Dick means to you.
1: Kind of late in college, after college, I was going through a thing of like, I should, you know, classic books, I should give them a shot. Mm-hmm. And some of them, including Moby Dick, turned out to be really great. And I think that it's one of those books I've reread a bunch of times, and every time I find new things in it.
0: Very cool. Next, you said you know a lot about the Dutch War of Independence.
1: What I really find interesting about that era is it's when, like, our sort of, like, modern Western ideas of, like, democratic government took hold. It was the first time people were really, like, overthrowing kings and trying to live without a king for a while. But at the same time, the people who were leading that, who were the sort of, like, liberals by modern political standards, were also, like, the most hardcore conservative Christians that you can imagine. Like,
0: wow.
1: They were extremely dogmatic Protestant. All our inheritance started in that period.
0: Very cool. By the way, I have to say, I am of Dutch ancestry. I did not know we had a War of Independence. So that's what our that's what we're dealing with today.
1: You beat Spain. Congratulations.
0: Oh, good job! And then finally, Amy, you said you know a lot about the TV show Daria.
1: As a 40-year-old woman, it's, you know, was kind of aimed right at me. I just think it's just the best animated show ever. These seem like such exaggerated caricatures, but then over the course of the series, like, they're just very real, and they're very, like, the stakes are realistic for a high school, but, you know, everything is so important when you're in high school, and it kind of gets that without being melodramatic. This attitude of my little generation that was, like, raised with Gen X, like, cynicism and, like, not wanting to be part of the system and sell out and all these sort of things. But by the time we got into college, like, that was all gone, and it was, like, millennial time, and we didn't know what to do.
0: Well, we like to buy things, too, it turns out. All right, well, to summarize, Amy, you said you know a lot about the book Moby Dick, The Dutch War of Independence, woohoo, and the TV show Daria. Today we're going to quiz you about the TV show Daria.
1: Yay!
0: You mentioned you watched it as it was first on the air. Have you watched it since?
1: Many times. Before it was released on DVD, I made my own DVD set of it, which is arguably better than the one that was eventually released.
0: And do you have a favorite episode or favorite character, someone you relate to?
1: Well, I really like the musical episode, but, like, probably my favorite is right before the season finale is called Boxing Daria. It's about Daria kind of, like, really, like, re-experiencing some trauma from her childhood and processing it. It just really, like, hit home to me.
0: Yeah, and it's a cartoon, and yet they still were able to take on stuff like that. Well, just ahead, we're going to enlist the help of an expert in your topic, but before that, to give you a chance to show off, here are five trivia questions about it, each worth 1 point. Now, if you want it, you're allowed a total of 2 hints in these 5 questions. Brandon, do listen closely, because if Amy gets any of them wrong, you can steal. Brandon, by the way, how much do you know about the TV show Daria?
8: A 0.
0: A 0, okay.
8: But I can try to fudge some answers, and we'll see how that goes.
0: Yeah.
8: Although I do not think Amy will get any wrong. I'm ready for her to start pulling up from 4.
0: Well, we'll try to find out who the 5th listed character was so you can cram for next time. Well, here's question number 1. Amy, the TV show Daria is the longest-running animated series in MTV's history, and it was spun off from another long-running animated series on MTV, a show that featured two boys making fun of music videos back when MTV played music videos. What show was that?
1: That would be Beavis and Butthead.
0: Helen?
2: That is correct.
0: That is correct for the point. Very good. You did not need the hint, but Helen and I were very eager to give that hint. Helen, what would that hint have been? Fire.
9: Yeah.
0: Breaking the law. All right, moving on. Fun fact, in March of this year, Daria celebrated the 25th anniversary of its first episode, which is very bizarre. All right, here's question number 2, Amy. It can be difficult to come up with new recipes to feed your family, which is perhaps why it seemed that at almost every dinner, Daria's mom served what Italian dish?
1: Frozen lasagna?
0: Ellen?
2: That is correct.
0: That is correct. It was lasagna. A fun fact, Daria's mom is named Helen.
2: Ah.
0: All right, here's question number three. Mark Thompson voiced several characters on the TV series, but which character did Mark Thompson not voice? Was it high school quarterback Kevin Thompson, mystic spiral drummer Max Tyler, history teacher Mr. Anthony DiMartino, English teacher Mr. Timothy O'Neill, or one of the three J's, Jamie?
9: I don't know, but I'm thinking through the voices, and I feel like the one that seems the most different to me is probably Mr. O'Neill. But I'll take a hint.
0: Oh, all right.
9: I just remembered I could do that.
0: Yeah. Helen, how about that first hint?
2: Mr. O'Neill is a voice that Mark Thompson did.
9: Oh.
0: Very timely hint, it turns out. Yes.
9: I'll go with Kevin.
0: Helen?
2: That is not correct.
0: No, I'm terribly sorry. Brandon with a chance to steal.
8: I will say Mr. DiMartino.
0: Helen?
2: That is not correct.
0: No, I'm terribly sorry. It was Max Tyler. Max Tyler was voiced by Wass Stevens. Fun fact, while Mark Thompson voiced four characters, four different actors voiced one character, the role of Mac. All right, no point there, but no point stolen. Let's see how you do bouncing back with question number four. Daria's taste in decorating is, let us say, eclectic. Take her school locker, the inside of which displays a photo of what famous event in history?
9: Wow. Why, if you'd asked me about her bedroom, I would have been all over it. Yeah, I'll take that second hint.
0: All right, Helen, how about that second hint?
2: Oh, the humanity.
9: Oh, that's right. The wreck of the Hindenburg.
0: Helen?
2: That is correct.
0: That is correct for the point. Fun fact, I have no fun facts about the Hindenburg. Here's question number five. You have no hints available, Amy, but let's see how you can do on your own. Daria loves to read, and according to various blogs, in the 65 episodes of the TV show Daria, Daria read or referenced about 55 books. In the 10th episode of the first season, when Daria and her sister are grounded, what is one of the two books Daria reads to pass the time?
9: I don't have another hint, and nothing's coming to mind, so I'm going to say Moby Dick.
0: Helen?
2: That is correct.
0: That is correct for the points!
2: Wow. Incredible.
8: That's how good she is, folks. Even that when she doesn't know it, she knows.
0: That's right. Moby Dick was one. The others, the brothers Karamazov. Fun fact, when Daria's sister Quinn sees her reading Moby Dick, she asks, "How can you sit there and read a book about an animal? That's so second grade." Daria does not reply. All right, very nice job, Amy. But now here's your expert level question that requires multiple answers. It is time for your cluster facts. We'll be bringing on an expert to discuss your response. Several articles, as well as academic papers, have cited Daria as having a uniquely feminist voice that shaped a generation of women. And some important women helped give Daria that voice. For up to 3 points, what woman voiced the role of Daria? What woman co-created the show Daria and was a producer on its first few seasons? And who is one of the two women who, as part of the band Splendora, sang and performed the theme song to Daria?
9: I was just looking up Splendora on Wikipedia the other day, and I'm not going to get that one.
0: Okay.
9: The who voiced Daria was, her last name was Grandstaff. I want to say Tracy Grandstaff.
0: All right.
9: Maybe that's what I'm thinking. Then, sorry, what was the second question?
0: Second part is, what woman co-created the TV show and was a producer on the first few seasons?
9: Susie Lewis? I feel like both of those names are close. I'm not sure if either of them is 100% correct.
0: Okay, and then do you want to just give a shout-out to someone and pretend that they were one of the Splendora singers?
9: Fiona Apple, yeah.
0: Oh! This would be something. All right. Helen is taking note of your answers. We have an expert on hand who can tell us for sure. In fact, we have two experts. Helen, who do we have tonight?
2: Joining us tonight via Zoom are the Emmy-winning co-creator of Daria and the voice of Daria. It's Susie Lewis and Tracy Grandstaff.
0: Susie Lewis and Tracy Grandstaff. Hello, Susie, and hello, Tracy.
10: Hello.
11: Hello, hello.
0: Thank you so much for joining us. What an absolute treat.
10: This is overwhelming. Amy, are you kidding me with that Moby Dick answer? I was impressed. Susie, did you remember that?
11: No, I didn't know any books whatsoever. So that was awesome.
0: Now, you worked very closely on the show and you've stayed in touch as well, or is this a surprise reunion for both of you?
10: No, we have a lot of mutual friends. This is a surprise because I got a last minute call, like, could you do this? So that was exciting. And I appreciate your detective work for pulling me in because this is an honor to be part of it.
0: But oh, thank you.
10: Susie and I have had a lot of really fun crossovers with reunions with friends and fan events, and it's great to see you.
11: It's always great to see you, TG.
10: Putting the cans back on for Amy, getting her back in the game.
0: All right. Tell us about how Daria came to be on Beavis and Butthead and then came to have her own show.
10: I think Daria, in general, they were looking for a smart foil to start. I mean, within Beavis and Butthead, she kind of admired that they were so subversive and just didn't really care about the system, much like Daria herself. She was anti the system and all things structured. And then Susie can kind of tell you what happened to her after she moved to Lawndale.
11: Yeah, so I think it was very surprising for everyone, including people behind the scenes, that Beavis and Butthead was so successful. And it kind of prompted some of the execs at MTV to say, hey, like, wouldn't it be great if we could do a show that was more geared towards girls? And the rest, they say, is history.
0: Wow.
11: Or herstory.
0: For sure.
10: And Jay Keith, you're giving me flashbacks to Beavis. You do a crazy good Beavis.
0: Oh, thank you so much. Thank you.
10: It's terrifying.
11: Helen, I just want to say two thumbs up on Butthead. That was
2: Thank you. Yeah. Very much. That's my first and only time having done Butthead. So,
0: Amy mentioned that her favorite episode is the musical episode. And I know, Tracy, that was one that really stood out to you as well as a performer. I say stood out. I didn't say it was your favorite, but it was memorable.
10: I'll just say that I am tone deaf and horrible. Even when singing in the car, my daughter will just basically open a window so that she can't hear. She has perfect pitch, but I do not.
11: The musical is also my favorite episode, too. And Tracy was such a trooper. We knew she hated singing, and for the character Daria, it just didn't matter. And the fact that she, like, spoke to the music worked out just perfectly. It was great.
10: And then I was thinking we really should have done covers of really popular songs and just had it in Daria tone. So it'd be like, beep, beep, get on board. It's the Soul Train. We then kind of just go in.
0: What do you think about the legacy when you think back? You see people like Amy. It obviously meant so much to her. You've interacted with so many fans. What do you think about it 25 years down the line?
11: It was one of my very first jobs of my career. So to have that happen makes me feel like a child star, because since then, nothing has been as great. I was really spoiled by having so much creative control and input on a series. I haven't really been able to do it as much or as particular as I did then.
0: And what about you, Tracy?
10: Hands down, Amy is she's completely the perfect kind of fan that the show attracts. I was thrilled to be coming on the show just to have a moment with you, because Daria would feel like she had found her people just with this show. I just have yet to meet a jerk fan of Daria.
0: That's great to hear.
10: Really smart, really cool.
0: Oh, but let's talk about what you all have been up to since then. Susie, you said that you've literally had 100 jobs since your work on Daria, including one that won you an Emmy. Tell us about that.
11: That was a great, really fun, sweet show. It was called Sea Rescue. It was on ABC morning television, mostly for kids, but we worked with SeaWorld on how much work they do with regards to rescuing and rehabbing and re-releasing animals back into the wild. So I got to meet a lot of animals, which was really sweet. And then, of course, to win an Emmy, it's really nice to have one, I have to say. I do love it.
0: you're pro winning Emmys. And Tracy, you went in a different direction. You became an executive. Tell us about the route that you took and what you're up to now.
10: Kind of had a creative team within NBC. We're sort of like an in-house agency, and we do a lot of the promotion and marketing and on-air promotion and social and digital stuff for our shows, including late night.
0: Oh, wow.
2: Do you sometimes, like, you know, in your new life, like, interact with people who freak out when they find out that you're Daria?
10: In the best possible way.
0: Oh, good. That's good to hear.
10: Oh, my God.
0: All right. Well, let's get to the reason we brought both of you here as far as our game is concerned. You heard the questions that we asked of Amy. First, we wanted to know what woman voiced the role of Daria. Helen, what did Amy say?
2: Amy said Tracy Grandstaff.
0: And?
10: You nailed it.
0: You
10: that
0: nailed it.
10: Amazing.
0: There's a point. Next, we wanted to know what woman co-created the show Daria and was a producer on its first few seasons. Helen, what did Amy say?
2: Amy was a little underconfident, but she said Susie Lewis.
0: And?
11: Surprise, surprise, nailed it.
0: You nailed it as well, another point. And finally, Helen, who did Amy say was one of the singer performers of the band Splendora who sang and performed the theme song to Daria?
2: Amy said Fiona Apple.
0: And?
10: What's the buzzer sound?
11: Unfortunately. I wish. She'd be amazing. Oh my gosh.
0: No, I'm sorry. It was not Fiona Apple. Who were those singer performers?
10: It was Janet and Trisha Weigel.
0: Ah, okay. Sorry. No point there, but you did very well in that nonetheless, Amy. Amy, while we have our experts here, is there anything you'd like to ask or say to them?
9: I mean, first, it's just such an amazing show and it's meant so much to me in my life. And, you know, so thank you for that. Did you intentionally shift any focus or anything like that as it went on? Or did you pretty much have it nailed down at the beginning?
11: We didn't have anything planned at the very beginning. In fact, it was one episode written. We made it up entirely as we went along. But it wasn't really until like the middle of season two that someone told us that we needed to figure out a story arc for the next season. And seasons down the road, which is like, you know, most people today will pitch like, I think 5 seasons as a minimum of what's happening in each season and along with character development and such. And we didn't do any of that, which was, I think, great. Yeah.
0: Yeah. Give you a lot of freedom, it sounds like.
11: Yeah.
0: Very, very cool. Well, it's so wonderful that you joined us today. People want to find out more about what you're up to or where to find you. Susie, where can people do that?
11: Well, I have an Instagram, a girl in a box, all lowercase, one word. And I have an occasional Daria post going on there. And sometimes I'll sneak in some personal things as to what I'm up to.
0: Very cool. And Tracy, where can people find out what you're up to?
10: I am a very unreliable Facebook friend. And Instagram voyeur. So there's not, I mean, I'm like I said, I'm impressed that you found me. But in general, if there's a good BuzzFeed Daria piece, I will post it. So come find me.
0: Excellent. We're so happy that we found our way to you. Tracy Grandstaff and Susie Lewis, thank you so much for joining us.
11: Thank you, guys. Pleasure to meet you, Amy. Thank you.
0: All right, Helen, what is our score as we head into the final round?
2: Jay Keith, it is a tie right now.
0: Wow.
2: Both Brandon Blackwell and Amy Schneider each have 7 points.
0: All right. Well, now it is time for our final round we call Fast Facts. I'll read 10 statements. Each contestant will answer with true or false. Here we begin. Brandon, we are currently in a hotel in Las Vegas.
12: True.
2: Correct.
0: We are off to a roaring start. Amy, there's a hotel in Las Vegas shaped like a pyramid.
9: True.
2: Correct.
0: Brandon, that pyramid-shaped hotel is called the Egyptian.
12: False.
2: Correct.
0: Amy, that pyramid-shaped hotel is called the Luxor.
12: True.
2: Correct.
0: Brandon, the Luxor pyramid is taller than the Great Pyramids in Egypt.
12: False.
2: Correct.
0: Amy, the Luxor pyramid is taller than the Wynn Hotel.
12: True.
2: Incorrect.
0: Brandon, the Wynn Hotel is taller than the Washington Monument.
12: True.
2: Correct.
0: Amy, the Bellagio Hotel is taller than the Wynn Hotel.
12: False.
2: Correct.
0: Brandon, the Bellagio Hotel's lake is wider than the Titanic was long.
12: False.
2: Incorrect.
0: No, it would have fit in there. Amy, the Bellagio Hotel's lake is available to some people for jet skiing.
12: True.
2: Correct.
0: Brandon, Richard Branson has jet skied in the Bellagio's lake.
12: True.
2: Correct.
0: Amy, Bruno Mars has jet skied in the Bellagio's lake.
12: True.
2: Correct.
0: Brandon, apparently you have to be a celebrity zillionaire to jet ski in the Bellagio's lake.
12: It looks like it's true.
2: Correct.
0: Amy, I now have my career and financial goal to be allowed to jet ski in the Bellagio's lake.
9: I mean, do I have to actually do it or can I just reach that level? That would be true.
0: I mean, I now have my career goal.
9: Oh, then yes, true.
2: Correct.
0: And finally, Brandon, in the meantime, I'll be riding a kickboard in the pool of the Hampton in Tropicana.
13: And I'll be right there with you, true.
2: Correct.
0: All right, we're not going to count those last few. Let's give Amy Schneider and Brandon Blackwell a hand as Helen tabulates the final score. Helen, are you ready to announce the winner on today's program?
2: I am at the end of the game. Brandon Blackwell has 11 points and Amy Schneider has 12 points.
0: Oh, what a high-scoring game. Congratulations, Amy. You are the facting champion on Go Fact Yourself. What will you do with your championship?
9: I'm going to Vegas.
0: You know what? We'll pay for it. All right, we're going to give everyone here on the panel a chance to mention or promote anything they might have coming up. Brandon Blackwell, where can people find you and what you're up to?
8: You can find me making bad jokes on Twitter at _Brandon2_.
0: Excellent. We're so happy that we caught you here today. Brandon Blackwell, everyone. Thanks so much for coming. Lovely to meet you. Amy Schneider, where can people find you?
9: I'm on the social media at @JeopardAmy. And otherwise you can find me wherever I am out and about and ask to take a selfie to send to your mom because that's what everybody wants to do.
0: All right, good. I won't be the only one. Amy Schneider, ladies and gentlemen, thanks so much for joining us. Lovely to meet you. Ladies and gentlemen, you are so lucky because my hosting partner is right next to me, and her name is Helen Hong.
2: Woo! Thank you.
0: What do you have going on, Helen?
2: My comedy special, Well Hong, is on every streaming platform except Netflix.
0: Who needs Netflix?
2: And you can follow me on the social medias at Funny Helen Hong, because we know that other Helen Hong. She's not funny.
0: She's not funny, but this one is. She is the funny Helen Hong. And me, you can find me on Twitter at @J_Keith, on Instagram at jkeith.net, all spelled out. That just leaves me to thank Brandon Blackwell, Amy Schneider, Dr. Eric Sherry, Susie Lewis, and Tracy Grandstaff, and everybody here at the Game Show Bootcamp. 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
2: 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Lynn Hamilton at Grand Canyon River Guides. Joe Kent at the National Atomic Testing Museum. Michael Prisbaki at Pris Sound Company. Jody Ellis. Dan Avila, Clint Tauscher, and Sarah Rodenbach. I've been Helen Hong!
0: Let's go watch Dory again!
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28: Live from NPR News, I'm Dale Willman. Former Senate Majority Leader Mitch McConnell says he's still recovering from a fall that forced a weeks-long hospitalization. As NPR's Claudia Grisales tells us, it's the first update from the Kentucky Republican since he began facing persistent rumors about his well-being.
29: McConnell shared a picture with his wife, Elaine Chao, by his side while holding today's issue of the Washington Post. McConnell said he was hospitalized for several weeks after falling from a post-polio condition and sustaining minor injuries. He later developed pneumonia. The 84-year-old said he was able to move from hospital care to a rehabilitation center recently to continue to build his strength until his doctors release him to return to work in the Senate. McConnell said he hopes that the return comes as soon as possible. And in the meantime, he is keeping in close touch with his legislative team and colleagues. He is set to finish out the remainder of his last term in office which ends in January. Claudia De Salles, NPR News.
28: Friends and colleagues of South Carolina Senator Lindsey Graham continue to speak out after the Republican lawmaker died late Saturday. In a post on social media, New Jersey Democratic Senator Cory Booker said that despite their political differences, Graham had a positive influence on his life.
1: My prayers are with his family and all those who loved and cherished him. I will miss my perhaps most unexpected friend in the Senate.
28: The medical examiner in Washington, D.C. said Graham died at home from a ruptured aorta. Toronto police are still looking for suspects after a deadly shooting took place at a festival Saturday. NPR's Sean Delise Duster has more.
3: At least two people are dead and at least four others are injured after a shooting at a street festival in Toronto on Saturday night. Toronto police say gunfire was exchanged between two people at the Salsa on St. Clair Festival, an annual event celebrating Latin culture. Two firearms were recovered and investigators are working through at least three crime scenes. Organizers of the festival said in a statement they are, quote, shocked and deeply saddened by the shooting. They also said the festival will not continue on Sunday. At least 13,000 people were attending the festival when the shooting occurred, and no arrests have been made. At least 33 shootings have occurred in the city this year, according to Toronto police data. Chandelise Duster, NPR News.
28: Ukraine's prime minister stepped down this weekend. In a statement, she said she was proud to have had the honor of leading the government during one of the most difficult times in Ukraine's modern history. The announcement came as President Volodymyr Zelensky announced changes to the government. Zelensky has regularly reshuffled his government. It's an effort to bring new momentum to his administration. You're listening to NPR News. Officials still don't know what happened when a fire in a pub in Bangkok late Saturday night killed at least 27 people. Michael Sullivan has our report from Thailand.
4: Prime Minister Anutin Charvitakul told reporters that the cause of the fire is still under investigation. But a musician at the site told local media that the lights briefly went out before there was a sudden explosion and then the blaze. Video shared online by some of the first to arrive show huge flames billowing from the front door of the pub in Bangkok's Chatuchak neighborhood as many patrons inside attempted to flee out the back. Local media says many of the deceased were found huddling in or near the bathrooms in the back. Firefighters were able to bring the blaze under control in under an hour. Dozens of the injured patrons were brought to nearby hospitals. For NPR News, I'm Michael Sullivan in Chiang Rai.
28: Syria's newly elected parliament has held its first session since the ouster of former President Bashar Assad. The goal of the reconvening is to restart the legislative process after years of conflict and autocratic rule. Two-thirds of the 210-member People's Assembly were directly elected, while one-third were appointed by the country's interim presidents. Top-ranked Jannik Sinner beat Alexander Zverev Sunday to win his second consecutive Wimbledon title, and it was his fifth Grand Slam win overall. He won in four sets, 6-7, 7-6, 6-3, 6-4. It was his first tournament since a meltdown at the French Open just over a month ago. That tournament was won by Zverev and was his first Grand Slam win. I'm Dale Willman, NPR News.
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7: It's the TED Radio Hour from NPR. I'm Manoush Zomorodi. On the show today, tracking what the body needs. And one of the most basic things our bodies need is movement.
5: So if you kind of map out the trajectories of our sedentary time and, you know, how much time we spend watching TV, how much time we spend sitting in a car, how much time we spend sitting at work, It's kind of been like steadily increasing across decades.
19: This is exercise scientist Keith Diaz.
5: And society and our cultural and societal norms are telling us you're supposed to sit in your desk. If you're not in your desk, you're not learning, you're not being productive.
19: Keith Diaz has spent the past 15 years researching the impacts of a sedentary lifestyle on our health and how much movement we really need to stay healthy. It all started with a headline that he desperately wanted to debunk.
5: I came across some news headline. It was like in Runner's World magazine. It said something like, sitting is the new smoking, even if you're a runner. And I was like, you know, as a runner, I tend to see exercise as the cure-all, prevent-all for everything. And so for this article to, you know, put it out there that, like, you know, what you do exercise-wise, you're running, that's not enough. I didn't believe it. And so I set off in my career to debunk that and show that, you know, that's not true. Exercise can overcome. That sitting isn't the kryptonite to exercise. And here we are almost 15 years later, and man, I've come to see it in a very different light.
0: We are living in the most sedentary era in modern history.
19: Keith Diaz continues from the TED stage.
0: In a single year, the average adult now spends a full 187 days, over half of the year, sitting or physically idle. The bad news is that our bodies weren't designed for this. I know because I've spent my career as a scientist studying the harms of being highly sedentary. And what scientists have found is that being highly sedentary increases your risk of diabetes, cancer, dementia, heart disease, and ultimately, early death. Worse, this is true even if you exercise regularly. Exercise only makes up a tiny fraction of your day. The toxicity comes from when movement begins to disappear from your life. And this begs the question, why isn't exercise alone enough? A part of the answer lies in our muscles. Our muscles are more than just the machinery that power movement. They're also really important for regulating things like our metabolism. Let's use blood sugar as an example. Our muscles are like sponges for blood sugar. When we regularly use and contract our muscles, they're like a moist sponge, soaking up the sugar from the bloodstream. But when we don't regularly use and contract our muscle, like a dry and shriveled up sponge, not really good at soaking up anything. Now here's the key. When we exercise, it rewets the sponge. But eventually, that sponge dries out if you get little to no movement the rest of your day. If our muscles need regular use to function optimally, then outside of any exercise time, we need to be contracting them frequently through movement. The question that we asked in my lab is, what's the least amount of movement breaks that we need in order to offset the harms of being highly sedentary? And the answer we found was a 5-minute walk every half hour.
19: In 2023, as part of the Body Electric Project, NPR partnered with Keith's team at Columbia University Medical Center to conduct a massive study with over 20,000 public radio listeners, testing how feasible this gold standard of 5 minutes of movement for every half hour of sedentary time was out of the lab.
5: I mean, we set out really to answer the question, can people do movement breaks in the real world?
19: And the answer was yes. It wasn't easy at first, but once people committed to taking regular breaks throughout the day, they started noticing the positive effects on their mood, productivity, fatigue levels, and more. Plus, Keith now has an exciting update.
5: What we're finding is that once people take about 5 movement breaks a day, you start to see diminishing returns in terms of their improvements in fatigue, right? Like after about 5 to 6 breaks a day, you don't get that much extra benefit from doing 7, 8, or 9. And so that to me seems like a little bit of a better message too, that, you know, just strive for 5. Would I love for it to be every half hour, every hour? That'd be great. But what we found in the real world is that people really had a hard time sticking to that regimented clock of every hour. But maybe this is a different way to think about it. 5 times in your day, move for 5 minutes.
19: Our body is constantly sending us a signal about what it needs. But are we listening? What happens when we start paying closer attention, not just to how we feel, but to the patterns hidden inside our daily lives? From simple habits like taking movement breaks to cutting-edge wearables that track everything from sleep to stress, new tools are changing the way we understand our health. And so today on the show, we're exploring ways of tracking what the body needs. For exercise scientist Keith Diaz, when it comes to changing our sedentary habits, Keith says we need to deal with what we think being productive looks like.
0: One of the biggest concerns I often hear from employers and schools about movement breaks is that they worry that it's disruptive, that it'll hurt productivity and performance. But movement doesn't mean you have to stop working. You can have walking meetings, pace around while you're on a call, get walking pads, or simply just move around while thinking. But the bigger idea and concept with movement breaks is that when you compare brain activity after movement versus after sitting, the differences are so striking. The brain after movement looks like one certainly far more ready to learn and to work, and yet somewhere along the way, we decided that sitting and staring in front of a computer screen for 8 hours straight is the best way to work. And that's where the real challenge lies. Productivity culture, convenience culture, and technology are re-engineering our lives and steadily removing the need for movement. We can have groceries delivered and robots vacuum our floors without ever getting off the couch. And the consequences of this re-engineering is that we now often see movement as something to avoid.
19: So a lot of people rely these days on their device, a smartphone, to ping them, you know, it's time to get up. You're actually not a fan, if I understand correctly, of fitness trackers, you've told me. So, like, what, how do you approach this?
5: Yeah, I mean, why I'm not as much of a fan of it is that you're relying on kind of external cues still. And where I'd love to see this, and what the science kind of tells us on human behavior change, is that for us to build a habit, it has to be more so something internal, right? And so when we kind of learn how to check back in with our bodies, right, and we don't have to rely on external cues to do that, right, that behavior is much more likely to stick. The example I always use is brushing teeth. It is like the ultimate health behavior that since we were kids, we're taught and trained to do, but we also have tied it to cues in our day. We know that when we get ready in the morning to go and leave our house, or that when we get ready for bed at night, we automatically are cued by our environment that, like, oh yeah, teeth brushing, that's next up. I put my pajamas on, I go brush my teeth. Like, that's just the natural part of it. And so getting to that place in our everyday lives for movement breaks, or just movement in general, of like, okay, I've just finished a work task. I'm gonna go take a movement break before I go on to the next one. I just finished a meeting. Before I go to the next one, I'm going to move, right? And tying it to cues in our day, rather than relying on some kind of device to remind us. Because ultimately people, at the end of the day, most people end up hating that reminder and ignore them.
19: Yeah, you know, it's annoying. It starts to annoy you. It starts to be like, okay, good to know, thanks, but I'm busy. So I guess my question is, what happens next? Like, our relationship with technology is getting even more entangled. So are we at this point where we have to be taught, be more specific, put language around, or doses, as you say, around things that, like, you know, probably when I was a kid, if someone was like, did you get enough movement today? That would be kind of like, maybe not in school, but like generally we were always moving. I had to move to go to the next class. Like, I had to move to go get a new book.
5: Yeah. And maybe it's going back to that point of like harnessing like this idea or notion that like a body that moves is a more efficient and productive body as well. Like, what moves the needle for employers outside of like policy changes, right, is incentivizing employers to allow this to happen. I feel like I keep saying the same story again and again and again, and people want to keep talking about it, but nothing is changing. And that's where I just feel like I feel stuck, because I'm like, how much do I have to keep talking about it? How much more science needs to come out before somebody starts doing something about it?
19: Okay, so I'm going to offer a more positive perspective, Keith. One is that we can actually change our habits pretty fast. Like, I'm thinking of going to Zoom for everything during the pandemic. And also, like, I definitely heard from the people who joined our study that once they committed to taking movement breaks, and they got their friends to try it, they got their office mates to try it, they realized that they wanted to keep doing it. But it starts with just getting people to try.
5: Yeah. And I think what you're getting at is it's a grassroots movement, right? Like, the top ain't changing things, so we're going to have to start from a different perspective and a different approach. And it's this trickle effect. And, you know, normalizing the behavior has to start with somebody being willing to do it and step out of that comfort zone. Like, I'm always that guy in a Zoom call who, like, is walking on a treadmill while everybody else is sitting.
19: But I know, like, it's weird to see you sitting right now, actually.
5: Yeah. But, you know, then you start, some other people start thinking, like, oh, like, I want to do that too. So a couple of my staff members went out and got walking pads, right? And so,
19: nice.
5: Like, when you make it acceptable, like, oh, that's totally a normal thing to do, and I wouldn't even think twice about it, right? Like, we have to start changing that perception and that culture, and it may have to start with just people doing it and making it normal. And maybe eventually we'll get there.
19: I think we need a meme. Like, touch grass worked really well. Maybe we need, like, yeah, dance on grass or something like that.
5: Totally.
19: We're going to figure it out, Keith. We're on the journey.
5: Totally.
19: All right, time for a movement break.
5: Keep it going. Keep it going.
19: That was Columbia University Medical Center's Keith Diaz. He is an exercise physiologist and also wrote the foreword to the book Body Electric: The Hidden Health Costs of the Digital Age and New Science to Reclaim Your Well-Being. 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On the show today, tracking what the body needs. I'm Manoush Zomorodi, and you're listening to the TED Radio Hour from NPR. 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
19: 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I'm Manoush Zomorodi. 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
27: I have four smartwatches, so an Apple, Fitbit, Sensomix, and a Whoop. I have two rings on me, an Oura ring and something called Ultra Human.
19: This is Professor Michael Snyder. He's the director of the Stanford Center for Genomics and Personalized Medicine.
27: I have hearing aids, which I do use for hearing, but they also do sensing as well. I have an exposometer that measures airborne exposures, and I have my iPhone that tracks a few odds and ends, like steps and things. Some of that's redundant with the other watches.
19: And how long have you been collecting all of this information?
27: Well, I've been collecting deep data on me for about 16 and a half years now. The wearable part, I'd say, runs for about 11 years, 12 years.
19: Of course, wearables and tracking devices have been around for a long time, but the types of data they can collect is constantly getting more precise.
27: Your resting heart rate, your heart rate variability, your blood oxygen, something you don't get in a doctor's office called galvanic stress response. This is conductance on your skin. And it turns out that when you're stressed, you're sweating more, so your skin gets more moist. And when you're diabetic, your skin gets more dry. Some of the watches will, at least one of them, will detect blood pressure and measure that.
19: Michael has spent decades doing massive studies using information collected from wearables, and his research is changing our understanding of how genetic risks and personal habits combine to shape human health. And for individuals, as in what does this mean for you? Well, he believes that self-monitoring and collecting more of our own physical data will soon transform how we each stay healthy.

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3: Trackers, and realistically people put them on their wrist and they would, you know, wear them for 3 months, say, yep, I know my pattern, I'm done, and they throw it in a drawer and be done with it. But I think what the tipping point is that you're referring to is that they're actually health monitors. They can track a lot more than just your steps. For example, resting heart rate variability are really good indicators of your health. We've used them to be able to pick up when you're getting a viral infection in advance of symptoms because your heart rate goes up. What's powerful about them is they're measuring you 24/7. They're always following you. We've exploited this in a way that we can actually, if your heart rate's up for too high for too long, it triggers a red alert. And that can be indicative of a viral infection. And more recently, we've shown it's indicative of mental health stress as well.
4: You actually told me a story about a Stanford researcher who had a heart attack. And there was data behind that that could have predicted that he was going to?
3: Yeah, it's a very interesting study, you know, a little bit tragic to say the least. There's a person working in my lab for 2 years, very wonderful person, high energy. You meet this guy, you assume he's in great health and in great shape. And it turns out he was very much a believer in all of the wearable things that we were doing. He had an Apple Watch and an Oura Ring. He would exercise pretty regularly on a Peloton, which also has tracking data. And basically, one day, as he was running on his Peloton, actually quite intensely, and it turns out he died right after that. It was really quite tragic. And his wife, he, you know, knew how much he liked the lab and being there and shared the data with us and asked us to take a look at it. And because he had the latest Apple Watch and also the Oura Ring, we could track what was going on. It was very clear 4 months before he passed away. He had a significant, what I like to call step function, meaning his resting heart rate went up, his heart rate variability dropped, his gait, which you can also get from a smartwatch, shifted, and his sleep also shifted. And so there was a sign something was off, yet there was no system to relay that information back to say, hey, something's off, you should go get checked out. And I think that's what we need to do next. We have this for viral infection alerting, but we don't have it for all these other things, which is what we need to. And so we're now trying to study this further, you know, track people's, if you will, cardiovascular state, and then build a real-time alerting system. We need to run proper studies first, but that is the goal, to be able to see when you see something's off. You may not always know what it is. Like right now, we can't tell the difference between a respiratory viral infection and an anxiety attack. But we do know something's off. So we will be able to distinguish those in the future, by the way. There are enough ways to measure this now we can tell them apart. But when we first set up the study, we couldn't. But it does tell you something's off, and that, I think that should give you pause to look at this further.
4: I mean, it's interesting. My dad has a pacemaker that sends data constantly back to his cardiologist. But of course, it took him having a cardiac issue for him to need a pacemaker, which then sends back all of this data. So describe to me like how you see this working in the future, especially if it's not data that's specific to one particular organ function, right? You're talking about data that collected all together forms a picture of someone's health.
3: Yeah, the way I see it working is you wear these devices. Right now, they're on your wrist or your ring or even in your ear if they're a hearing aid. I think in the future, they may also be implantables because some people don't like to wear the stuff. And if you just put it under your skin, then kind of like your pet, your pet often has GPS trackers.
4: Oh, yeah. Uh-huh.
3: So anyway, I'm not saying people are the same as pets, but you get the idea. They can track some useful things. And the point out of all of this is that we can track the stuff passively. Now, I do think there's enough information in these

0: devices, you can get quite a bit of data. So, we, for example, we can get a signal for red blood cell count because of the way the devices work. They actually look for it. They measure your oxygenated hemoglobin. So hemoglobin with oxygen, that's in your red blood cells. So they get a sense of your red blood cell count. And that's valuable for anemia and dehydration. And then there are other parameters like the conductance on your skin. That's important for dryness. I mentioned earlier that actually is a sign of diabetes. So there's enough parameters there that they can, they not only just tell you things are off, but they can give you some clues as to which direction they're off. So I think they will pull in valuable data, and they'll just like your car, you probably look at your speed and your gas tank, but otherwise you don't really look at much in your car. And so the way I see it working is that there'll be all these sensors running in the background. And then when something goes off, you'll get a red alert on your phone and you should probably go get it checked out. But yeah, people always ask me, what's the most important wearable to wear? And I always tell them a continuous glucose monitor, because it's in part because we have so many people who are out of control with their glucose. And these continuous glucose monitors are so visual that once you wear them, you'll never eat the same again. And I mean that in a good way, meaning you'll see exactly what spikes you. And this is very personal. Different foods spike different people. So you see what foods spike you, which ones don't, and you just gravitate towards the ones that don't and avoid the ones that do. And if you are going to eat the ones that do spike your glucose, well, go do that brisk 15-minute walk, and that'll suppress the spike. So there are things you can do to mitigate these. And in general, spiking is bad for your health. It correlates not only with diabetes, but cardiovascular disease. So I think we've got to get this under control, and we're not there yet, that's for sure. Our healthcare system is broken.
1: Here's Michael Snyder on the TED stage.
0: Our laboratory in the last 17 years has been trying to improve it. And along the way, I've even learned a lot of new things about my own health. It's broken because we practice sick care rather than health care. And even when we practice health care, if you think about it, it's a pretty archaic process. You will travel to a physician's office. That really hasn't changed much in the last 40 years. When you're there, they'll take lots of blood. And from all that blood and the time you're there, they actually don't make very many measurements. And from those measurements, they'll treat you based on population averages rather than the individual. We're trying to change all those steps. And one area in particular is remote health monitoring. What if you could measure your health with sensors and a dashboard, much like your car dashboard?
1: So you think also that in the future, like just like we look at our car's dashboard, like, okay, are the tires inflated enough? How much gas do I have? I can check all the vital signs of my car, that we'll be able to do that for our bodies too.
0: Absolutely. I think we need that, because I think we want, just like our car, to run well and efficiently forever, or as long as you want to live.
1: But how do we get to a place where we think more of healthcare as preventive, like a personal dashboard to monitor our health in a sort of more holistic way?
0: Yeah, well, we have to change the financial incentives. That's number one. What happens is people really only go to the doctor when they're ill. And so therefore, they only go every few years, typically. There's no reason for any health plan to keep you healthy today. And that's why we practice sick care, because that's when people get paid. And the one exception to this is this life insurance company, John Hancock. They have a vitality program that basically gives points if you wear smartwatches and do things that keep you healthy, walk your 10,000 steps, for example. And so we need more things like that, because in that case, the incentives are aligned. If people live longer, John Hancock makes more money. It's a life insurance company. So they wind up making more money if you live longer and you are healthier. So that's a good thing. And so again, they've got the financial incentives aligned. We need that for our health providers as well, that they, and in the whole system, it's pretty clear, if you stay healthier, you know, you'll push off having all these chronic conditions. And hopefully the idea is for us to live long, healthy lives and then just pass away sort of all at once, but not hang on there for the last decade of life. There are studies now that show that people live the last 11 to 15 years of their life on average with chronic conditions, meaning they're living their last decade of life unhealthy. And that's not a good situation to be in. And so I think as these technologies get cheaper and cheaper, as they get more facile, like we talked about the heart attack case, if we automatically have people's information from their devices going to their doctor's office, that would actually be much more accurate, because your resting heart rate first thing in the morning is way more accurate than what's in a doctor's office. And so that stuff should just be online, sitting there when you walk in. Right now, your nurse takes your blood pressure and all these things. That can just get pulled straight in, and it'd be more accurate, better data. And no more of this, well, when did this seem to go off? You could actually look at someone's heart rate information and see, wow, it looks like it went off, you know, 3 weeks ago or whatever. You can see it because of a jump up. So I think we can pull in information a lot better. And then the physician can make better assessments and spend less time on the routine things and spend more time on more complex things. Now, of course, we're all going to have AI agents in the future. And the physician will be working with those to help actually better manage your health.
1: Okay, my spidey sense, my worrying radar is going off, beep, beep, beep, right now. I want to push back on a few of these things. Okay, so first of all, digital privacy. Who's in charge of all of this data that's being collected? And if an insurance company is using it to incentivize me, couldn't they possibly also punish me or hold a pre-existing condition against me?
0: Yeah, well, we would hope not. You're not allowed to be discriminated against for your genome information for health insurance. You can for life insurance, though, and employment. You're not allowed to be discriminated for that based on your genetic information. My own view is that we obviously, if people are getting discriminated against, I do think we need laws to protect that. You know, I'm a believer that in any wealthy society, which I view the United States and most Western countries to be in, that you should have some minimal level of health care for your citizens. So I would hope that that would be the case for everyone. Obviously, it isn't, but we need to get there. But even if it were the case where, let's say, someone was using your smartwatch, I'd rather know that something is off and catch it with a watch than not know it exists and die of a heart attack, for example. So we need to... You know, the information is still valuable, but as it moves and becomes more facile, we do need, I think, I would argue, laws to protect people then in those circumstances.
1: The other concern I would have is that right now this sounds like a rich person's health care system. I mean, you know, having someone to actually give your data to, a physician or a clinician, that means that you are seeing a doctor to begin with. How do we begin to make this more accessible? Right now, this is an expensive proposition.
0: So you're right, the way we do deep data profiling, only rich people can afford it. And getting your genome sequence and some of these other things, only people who pay out of pocket can do it. And, you know, we have a company called QBio that does whole body MRI and a pretty deep medical testing. It's $3,500. So a number of people can pay for that, but, you know, probably the average working class family cannot, or they'd have to save up. I do think it would save money in the long term, but it only hits a subset of people. So there I would say, yes, some people won't have access to that, but the one area where they will have access is the wearables. That's a neutralizer. So I think when you join a health plan, they should give you that smartwatch as part of the enrollment in the plan, because anyone can do it. You can do it remotely too, right? You can live in the boonies and have this data transferred to your phone. Most people do have a phone, even when they live in remote parts of the world. 60% of the world has a phone, believe it or not, of adults. And so even in these remote places, they have a phone. All you have to do is link it to a smartwatch, and you've got a health tracking system that can track a fair number of things. Again, resting heart rate variability. Heart rate variability is a kind of a new metric that's popped up that turns out to be a really great gauge of people's health.
1: Yeah, tell me about that. Because I've been hearing it. I used to think that a steady heart rate was what you wanted, but that's actually not true.
0: Yeah, that's correct. So you have, you know, your what's called your sympathetic nervous system and parasympathetic nervous system, so voluntary and involuntary systems acting. And it turns out when they intersect, you wind up, if you're healthy, you get a variable heart rate, meaning they're not exactly the same beat per minute for every beat. There's a just a little bit of a difference in the milliseconds, and that's healthy. You actually should be having that. And when people's health goes down, either from a viral infection, heart conditions, and we saw this in the case I mentioned earlier about the person who had the heart failure, it's a general rule your heart rate variability drops. And so it's a relatively new measure, but it turns out to be a very, very important one.
1: When we come back, more with geneticist Michael Snyder and how his hearing aids monitor his social interactions. Would you want them? Today on the show, tracking what the body needs. I'm Manoush Zomorodi, and you're listening to the TED Radio Hour from NPR. We'll be right back.
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1: It's the TED Radio Hour from NPR. I'm Manoush Zomorodi. Today on the show, tracking what the body needs. Stanford genetics professor Michael Snyder is a big believer in wearable technology. He regularly wears about 8 devices, including 4 smartwatches, a few bio-tracking rings, and hearing aids that track different health measures 24/7. Snyder believes that individual health metrics tracked through these devices could bring about a revolutionary shift in how medicine is practiced. But also, it could change how we interact with each other on a daily basis. Let's go back to Michael's hearing aids.
0: These new hearing aids, they come from a company called Starkey, which is a hearing aid manufacturer. And they basically are collecting data. We're measuring how much they're interacting and the kinds of interactions. So how much they're in conversations, for example, with others, and how much they participate in this. We also measure, you know, TV time, how much they're, I suppose, on the internet by the voices announced, how much background noise is in their environment. So it captures all kinds of different information. And the goal is to try and understand what environments and how they interact with that environment will better lead to cognition, because we're doing cognition surveys as we go along. So we think this is very, very valuable information. We're not violating privacy. We're not collecting information about what they're saying, but more whether they're in these conversations or not. And so we know that's important. And I think what we're going to learn from this hearing aid study is exactly, you know, what kinds of interactions are important for keeping your cognition up. So we want to know what keeps you sharp. It's the number one thing people worry about most as they get older is their cognition. They're afraid of dementia and Alzheimer's, and I don't blame them.
1: Can we talk more about how doctors currently use data? I guess most doctors anyway, they rely on averages, right? So for example, I just got blood work done, and as long as each thing that they tested for was in the green zone, it came back as normal. Do you take issue with that approach?
0: Population measurements, they are important. Don't get me wrong. If you're out of, you know, an individual range and you're very high on certain things, it is worth looking into. But equally important is knowing your baseline, because we all have very different baselines for heart rate, for skin temperature, for all these different things. And when you go off from your health, you'll get a jump up in that. But if you're, by today's world, if you're still in the normal range, nobody says anything to you. And a good example is, say your heart rate is normally 60, and suddenly your resting heart rate goes to 75, something's off with you. Whereas 75 could be very normal for other people and probably wouldn't be flagged on a population average. And I think we need to get this into medicine. There's two things that count. One is your shift from your normal baseline, and the other is, are you population average out of range? Both of those are important. And I would argue the first one's even more important, shift from your baseline. And we can pick this up with wearables. We can pick this up with any kind of measurement, the microsampling I mentioned earlier, even your regular clinical measures. It's very important to know your trajectories.
1: Is there ever a point, though, where all this information is too much information, that people become hyper vigilant about every little thing that their body is doing? Keith Diaz, the researcher at Columbia with whom I partnered, he says, I can't wear a smartwatch because tracking my steps makes me crazy. I'll find myself, you know, looping around my backyard to make sure I get enough steps. Where's the line?
0: Yeah, no. Well, obviously, we want everyone to be a healthy life. You don't want your devices making you unhealthy. My own view is there's no such thing as too much information, that this stuff is very, very valuable. But it's true, you don't want people freaking out. Like, you don't, you know, if people get their genome sequence and they're anxious about this sort of thing, you don't want them waking up every morning, oh, am I going to get breast cancer? I'm going to get breast cancer. But I'm a believer the person owns their own data. If you are willing to share it, your physician can definitely see when things are going off, and you can see it too. Imagine when you go into the doctor's office and you say you're not feeling well, first thing they ask is, so when did this start? And you can almost always tell from your watch when it started. Mm-hmm. There's a shift. And suddenly you could correlate that with maybe something that happened. In my case, when I got Lyme disease, it was picked up with a smartwatch and a pulse ox. I saw these shifts, and I knew 2 weeks earlier I was in rural Massachusetts helping my brother put up fences where, you know, most ticks are Lyme infested in rural Massachusetts. I was there one day, and it's pretty clear because I was there one day, and then 2 weeks later I saw the shift up. It raised a strong possibility it was Lyme disease. I never had a bullseye, but it's just the whole timing, and that turned out to be correct. It was Lyme disease. So I do think, again, this can be very, very important and valuable information.
1: I've been learning about this concept of interoception over the last year, this idea of the body sort of indicating to the brain what it needs. I mean, I hear people who are like, I don't even know if I sleep well anymore. I look at my device and it tells me. And sometimes I'm like, really? That's all I slept? I thought I slept well. Do we start to lose touch with our embodied sense of self when we start outsourcing all of our functions to being collected and tabulated by wearables?
0: I would argue wearables for certain kinds of things like infectious disease, AFib, those are really, really valuable, right? It's hard to argue with that. Mm. We have some studies running now on transplant families. There's individuals with transplants. We're trying to see if anyone in the family gets ill. And if that happens, they get a red alert and they can isolate and not ideally infect the person who had the transplant. And this has worked, actually. So it's alerted people who could die if they actually got one of these respiratory virals. So I think there are situations where it's good. Now, you picked the example of sleep, which I think is one of the more interesting ones. One of my colleagues here at Stanford has run a study that shows that depending what you tell people determines how they feel. So regardless of what the value is on their sleep device, If you tell them they had a good night's sleep from their score, even if they didn't, they actually wind up functioning very well that day. They do well. And if you tell them they had a bad night's sleep, they actually don't function so well. So I think there people are very influenced psychologically by the score. So maybe that is a trickier one.
1: Earlier in our conversation, you said that continuous glucose monitors are the most important device someone could wear to keep track of their health. In an ideal world, how do you want to see people using them?
0: Yeah, well, for one thing, I would say everybody wears one at least once a year, more if they're heading in the wrong direction, meaning their glucose out of control and it's getting worse. And they do it before they're diabetic, so prevent diabetes, keep people healthy. So we need to get them on these folks earlier. And because it's so visual, you will change your behavior in a good way. I'll tell you, when you wear one of these things and you drink a McDonald's shake, your glucose just goes through the roof and you'll think twice about drinking that shake again.
1: And what's the danger there, just for people who are not familiar?
0: What it's doing is it's launching a lot of glucose into your blood. It winds up, your proteins get modified. And a key indicator of this is something called hemoglobin A1C. It's a measure of your glucose levels. And that's associated with diabetes. And technically, diabetes doesn't kill you, but diabetes is associated with everything bad, cardiovascular disease, increased cancer. And so you really want to keep your glucose levels down. And these devices, again, because they're so visual and it's real-time feedback, and I think if we get them out there, we can have a big transformation in preventing diabetes, in my opinion.
1: And what would that look like in terms of affecting society and not having so many people who are diabetic?
0: I think probably as teenagers we start, maybe before, we start putting these on, and then people would come aware earlier. Parents knew the stuff. If I knew 40 years ago what I knew now, I would have been eating very, very differently. And I think if, you know, new parents knew this stuff, they'd be a little more careful. Sugar is everywhere. So I think, you know, I am very Pollyannish. I think we can have a, you know, healthy society if we just educate people properly. Now people tend to look at this stuff as they get old. Because their friends are getting unhealthy and this sort of thing. And we should really be doing it much, much earlier. You know, I know when you're young, you feel like you're invincible, you're going to live forever. But I think more of these pictures of showing two people are 75, one who's all stooped over and doesn't look very good at all, and another who looks like they're ready to run a marathon and looks incredibly fit. Those are very important visuals that I think will help people become healthy and strive for healthy lives. And I think the wearables and things we've been talking about are good ways to give feedback to keep people that way, keep them motivated to stay healthy.
1: That was Michael Snyder. He's a professor of genetics at Stanford University. You can hear his full talk at TED.com. I have to say, I am fascinated by all the data that we can now collect from our bodies and the potential for truly personalized, preventive medical treatments. But I am equally cautious about relying too much on data, to the point that we begin to ignore the sort of natural cues that our body is giving us when something is wrong. So we want to end our show with an idea about exactly that, with a speaker who is asking us to simply listen. Here's a very personal story from Lizzie Breaks Rinker from the TED stage.
7: When you hear the term healthy, what comes to mind? What do you think of as health? So when I was in college, I was a rower, and it was my entire life. Everything that I did revolved around being healthy and being an athlete. I was arguably at my physical peak. I was obviously working out all the time, but I also was a really hardcore vegan. I had this elaborate regimen of vitamins and supplements that I took every day. I carried my emotional support water bottle with me wherever I went, and I was a cliche of a healthy person. However, the reason that I started really thinking about what it means to be well is that despite being super healthy on paper, being an athlete, I felt terrible, my friends. I was having panic attacks almost every week. I had this really weird chronic pain that no one could quite figure out, and I wasn't getting my periods. I just felt off, but I was really healthy, right? I kept saying, something doesn't feel right, and I couldn't really articulate what it was. So this is a picture of me from the middle of college. And 9 days before, my dad took this picture, moving me into my apartment. Our mom, Becky, died after a really long and hard-fought battle with cancer. And let me tell you, it kind of sucked. It is incredibly disorienting to watch somebody that you love be sick and die. It was incredibly disorienting to be going through that experience as I was a college athlete, because one part of my life was completely revolved around optimizing my body and health and wellness. And I was seeing evidence every single day of that working. However, on the other side of my life, my mom did everything right. She was healthy, she was active, and she still got sick. And there was nothing that we could do about it. So because of my mom's illness, and because of my experience as an athlete, I went on to make an entire career out of really exploring what it means to be healthy. So I'm going to throw some definitions at you. Okay, the first one is health. The World Health Organization defines health as not having disease in your body. So in that instance, I was healthy. Nary a toxin was getting near this. I was obsessed with being clean and, you know, doing all the right workouts, but I couldn't really articulate what was going on. And what I found in my work is that what I didn't have while I was healthy is I did not have any wellness. So holistic wellness is a trend that gets thrown around a lot. And it's rooted in this idea that we are a whole person, not just our bodies. So rather than putting all of the eggs into the physical basket, we start to look at our lives from the health of our environment. It looks at all of our circumstances, all of our lived experiences, and really takes those things into account to consider what we need. I've been working in wellness for 10 years, and I have coached hundreds of athletes, and I have seen a couple things to always, always be true. The first, from an athletic standpoint, is that if an athlete does not have a holistic, balanced life, their performance will fail. It's not a matter of if, it's a matter of when. It is incredibly hard to keep it together and to care about, I don't know, going a little faster on the rowing machine if you are waiting to find out if your mom has made it out of surgery. If you don't have a safe home life, it's really hard to perform. The other thing that I see is that we're all shoulding on ourselves. I'm talking about all the things that we're like, ugh, I really should do more of XYZ. And it might not even be a thing that you like. This happens to me a lot. I am really into running, and people will find out this about me and come up to me and say, I should really get back into running. I used to be a big runner. I'm like, oh, what happened? Did you get injured? And they're like, no, I hate running. I just really hate running. And I'm like, well, then why do you think you should be doing it? There are literally so many other ways that you can exercise, but this is what we do to ourselves. We tell ourselves we should be doing all of these things. We should be learning how to listen to our bodies. Like, what's the purpose of wellness? Is it just to lose weight? Is it just to look a certain way or to be able to go a little bit faster on the water? Or is the purpose of wellness and the balance of all of these different things to maybe, I don't know, make your life a little bit better instead of just your body? The last couple months of my mom's life, she was very frail. She'd lost a lot of weight and she couldn't drive. So I had to drive her to the grocery store. And this woman saw her from across the way and ran up to her and was like, Becky, I haven't seen you in years. You look amazing. You look so good. You're so healthy. My mom was like, I am literally dying. But this is what we do to ourselves and to each other. We assume if you look a certain way that you must be having a certain experience. And that is just not true. You cannot really tell anything about somebody's wellness or their lived experiences and their circumstances by the way that they look. And this is why we have to consider holistic wellness. And we have to start looking at our health as more than just our bodies, but everything that we experience. Those are the things that make a life. I'm going to leave you today with a quote from my favorite poem. And I said to my body softly, I want to be your friend. It took a long breath and replied, I have been waiting my whole life for this.
1: That was Lizzie Brakes-Rinker. You can see her full talk at TED.com. Thank you so much for listening to our show today. This episode was produced by Katie Monteleone, Avery Keatley, and TED Talks Daily's Lucy Little. It was edited by Sanaz Meshkinpour and me. Our production staff at NPR also includes Matthew Cloutier, Rachel Faulkner-White, Fio Guerin, Harsha Nahada, and James Delahousie. Our executive producer is Irene Noguchi. Our audio engineer was Jimmy Keeley. Our theme music was written by Ramtin Arablouei. Our partners at TED are Sal Khan, Logan McClure-Davda, Helen Walters, Roxanne Highlash, and Daniela Balarezzo. I'm Manoush Zomorodi, and you have been listening to the TED Radio Hour from NPR.
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9: I'm Jacob Margolis. 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
11: Hello, you're with Newsday on the BBC World Service with Anne Soy in Nairobi and Rob Young in London. Thank you for joining us.
12: The authorities in Bangkok, Thailand, have begun investigations into what caused a huge fire to rip through a bar in the city, killing at least 27 people. We'll speak to a reporter at the scene in the Thai capital.
11: The United States has launched fresh strikes across Iran as both sides make contradictory statements about whether the Strait of Hormuz is open to shipping. We'll speak to retired U.S. Army intelligence officer.
12: And President Volodymyr Zelensky of Ukraine is joining dozens of world leaders in Paris today to talk about what he tangibly hopes to achieve. We'll speak to an MP from the Ukrainian Leaders Party. That's after the latest world news.
13: Live from NPR News, I'm Dale Willman. The U.S. military says it's finished its latest strikes on Iran. In a statement, it said the attacks were aimed at reducing Iran's ability to damage shipping in the Strait of Hormuz. As NPR's Kerry Khan reports, these strikes are the latest in a string of attacks that began after an Iranian strike Saturday on a commercial ship in the Straits.
14: CENTCOM, U.S. Central Command, posted on X early this morning that overnight it had hit more than 140 targets in Iran. It said the U.S. hit drone launch sites and other military infrastructure, naval capabilities, ammunition storage facilities. Iran then said it responded, sending drones and missiles toward Gulf states, hosting U.S. military base.
13: That's NPR's Kerry Khan. An initial report from the Washington, D.C. medical examiner says that Senator Lindsey Graham died of a torn aorta. The report says it was caused by long-term cardiovascular disease. The aorta is the body's main blood vessel. The South Carolina Republican was 71 years old. NPR's Eric McDaniel has more on our story.
15: Emergency services personnel arrived at Graham's home in the evening Saturday. Dispatch audio reviewed by NPR indicated they found someone in cardiac arrest at Graham's home. In the early hours of Sunday morning, Senator Graham's office released a statement saying that the senator had died of a brief and sudden illness. The medical examiner's statement shared by the office indicates that the cause of death will not be finalized until additional standard testing, including toxicology, is completed. Eric McDaniel, NPR News.
13: The World Cup has led to the strongest consumer spending in June over the last 4 years in the U.S. That's according to credit and debit card spending data from Bank of America. NPR's Stephen Masaha says online sales also caused a boost.
16: Consumer spending rose 6.3% in June from a year earlier. Part of that is because online sales, like Amazon's Prime Day, were a month earlier than last year. And then there's the World Cup. Spending at restaurants and bars was up, especially in host cities. And even beyond these one-off events, the Bank of America Institute's senior economist David Tinsley says consumers are firing on all cylinders.
17: That's right. I mean, we've had good spending growth in the economy really since the start of the year.
16: But that spending could slow down after the World Cup. Part of that is because despite wage growth being strong, consumer spending is rising faster than people's earnings. Stephen Masaha, NPR News.
13: A series of microburst storms hit Philadelphia Saturday afternoon. Residents there are continuing their cleanup after trees and power lines were knocked down. In West Philly, a building collapsed, sending bricks out into the street where they crushed cars and blocked trolley tracks. Part of a roof was also torn off a housing authority building. The National Weather Service says some of the microbursts produced winds of 60 to 70 miles an hour in Montgomery and Philadelphia counties. You're listening to NPR News. Thailand's prime minister says the cause of a fire at a pub in Bangkok, Thailand overnight is still under investigation. At least 27 people were killed and dozens of others injured. Firefighters were not able to bring the blaze under control until early Monday. European Commission President Ursula von der Leyen created an expert panel last year to come up with recommendations on how to limit harm done to children by exposure to the digital world. Now, a new study on the issue will be released this week. As Terry Schultz reports, one of the options under consideration is allowing the EU to block children under 16 from using social media.
18: The group's findings will be presented Monday, and von der Leyen is expected to use their opinions to form her own legislative proposal by September. The commission chief has expressed her personal concerns, blaming social media's business models for treating children's attention as a commodity and exploiting addictive design. She's believed to favor an EU-wide ban on access for youth up to age 16. That model has enforcement problems in Australia, the first country to try it, but some EU governments are forging ahead anyway, including Denmark, France, Germany, Greece, and Spain. For NPR News, I'm Terry Schultz in Brussels.
13: The live-action movie Moana didn't make the big landing that it was expected in its opening weekend at the box office, but it did bring in $43 million in North American theaters. The Disney flick cost a reported $250 million to produce. Minions and Monsters landed squarely in second place with another $20.5 million to add to its two-week total, and Toy Story 5 finished in third, bringing in $18.5 million. I'm Dale Wilman, NPR News.
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12: Thank you for that news. Hello and welcome to Newsday on the BBC World Service. We are live in London with Rob Young and here in Nairobi with me and Soy.
11: Coming up, we'll get the latest for you on that tragic fire at a bar in Bangkok with our correspondent who is there. We'll also discuss the US-Iran war as the ceasefire is at serious risk of collapse. And we'll head to Ukraine to speak to a member of parliament ahead of a meeting with European allies in Paris.
12: And in sport, Piers Edwards will tell us about Italy's Yannick Sinner celebrating his fifth Grand Slam. Your thoughts always welcome. Please send them to our usual number, which is +44 77 86 20 50 85.
11: In Thailand, at least 27 people have been killed and 8 left critically injured after a fire tore through a bar in the capital Bangkok. Firefighters were called to the scene just after midnight on Monday and discovered people fleeing through the front door, which was enveloped in flames. The Prime Minister of Thailand, Anutin Chandrakavol, visited the scene of the fire in the early hours of the morning.
20: I asked one musician that happened to be on the stage when the incident took place. He said that there was a fire at the cutout switch. And after that, things happened very quickly and there was blasting and everybody tried to free themselves from the smokes and the flame. Many of them were not able to make their way out because they went to the back of the building, tried to hide themselves away from the smokes, the flames in the toilet. And that's where we found most of the bodies.
11: Thailand's Prime Minister there. Well, the BBC Southeast Asia correspondent Jonathan Head is also outside the bar. It's a busy scene there. You can hear people blowing whistles, directing traffic in the background.
2: You don't really get much sense from outside the pub this morning of the terrible scenes that people caught on video last night when there were these terrifying jets of flame pouring out through the entrance, people running out with their clothes on fire. Just awful scenes. This morning, it's been taped off the pub. It's quite a large square concrete building in a very busy part of Bangkok, very typical of the kind of music venues you can find all over the country, inside packed with tables with a stage for musicians where people eat and drink late into the night. A lot of the windows you can see are broken. They've got these very narrow windows. The glass is all shattered, probably by the heat. And there's this terrible acrid smell of burning of burnt plastic. Some of the furniture is piled outside along with badly burnt, almost melted musical instruments. And we've seen a procession of officials arriving this morning, some of them forensic investigators who've been going inside to take photographs and take pieces of evidence to ascertain what caused the fire. But it was a very shockingly fast fire. The fire brigade say they responded within 5 minutes and extinguished it within 30. And in that time, we saw this incredible inferno and, of course, dozens of people trapped inside.
11: And what is the initial thinking about what may have caused the fire and also why it did spread so quickly?
2: Well, that will have to await an investigation, but eyewitnesses say they believe the fire started near the stage, that they started smelling burning, and very quickly the room filled with smoke, the power went off. That made it very hard for people to find the exit. We don't know yet whether all the exits were functioning or even whether there were sufficient exits here. It's a valid question because Thailand has had similar disasters before, and invariably they found serious lapses of the most basic fire safety procedures were causes of the fire, including highly inflammable materials being used in ceilings, very poor electrical wiring, and wholly inadequate fire exits. Now, we don't know how much that played a role last night, but it's pretty clear something went catastrophically wrong. It's not normal for a fire to start and become so intense so quickly. And clearly, a lot of the people who were caught inside describe enormous difficulty in finding their way out.
11: And what do we know of the people who were inside the bar at the time?
2: We don't know anything at this stage. The authorities have, of course, to inform their families. You can presume that large numbers were young, you know, it's a young hangout. And at this stage, there are still people missing, and there are people who are unidentified. It's far too soon, really, for us to be able to know much about the victims.
11: You mentioned before that there have been similar fire-related tragedies in similar establishments in Thailand before. Have there been efforts that have led to something that has seen an increase in fire safety standards in places like bars?
2: Well, I would say not. Now, you know, I covered a very bad fire 17 years ago in another nightclub in Bangkok where 66 people died. I mean, I actually had a friend inside who very narrowly escaped with his life. And we did a lot of work back then with engineers and safety officials going in and identifying massive flaws. The owner and the operator of the pub were prosecuted. They were given not very significant jail sentences and fines. There was a lot of talk about improving fire safety regulations, but actually the regulations in Thailand are quite good. What's missing, and this applies to so many areas of life here, is following the regulations and any kind of enforcement. Corruption is endemic. Bar owners in particular are used to bribing the police, for example, just to operate. If bribery is a part of it, one can presume it can also be a part of the inspection process. Now, we still don't know what the situation was in the case of this pub. We do know it was inspected by the city authorities in April, found to be up to standard. We'll have to see whether that verdict changes. Now we've got these forensic investigators inside ascertaining what went wrong here.
11: The BBC's Jonathan Head there outside that bar in the Thai capital, Bangkok. Mohammed, listening in New Hampshire in the United States, has been in touch on WhatsApp to say it is sad and gut-wrenching to see people losing their lives in a devastating fire. Mohammed in Freetown in Sierra Leone says the fire at the bar in Bangkok is sad. May their souls rest in peace. I express my condolences to their families.
12: The United States has completed its latest wave of intensive strikes on Iran as both Iran and the U.S. make conflicting claims on whether the Strait of Hormuz is open. The U.S. has been claiming that the strait is open for passage, while Iran maintains that the strait is closed. The U.S. forces have targeted several areas of Iran, with Iran saying it struck U.S. bases in Jordan, Kuwait, and Bahrain. Iran says the latest U.S. strikes have rendered futile recent diplomatic efforts to resolve the conflict. President Donald Trump spoke to NBC earlier on Sunday and said that the crucial waterway was still open.
4: It's open. We bombed the hell out of them last night. They're very, very evil and sick people. We had meetings with them for the last, they agreed to a deal yesterday, a perfect deal for us. No nuclear, no this, no that, no nothing. They gave up everything. Mm-hmm. And then after that, they left the room. And then within an hour, they launched a drone at a ship.
12: Well, earlier I spoke to retired U.S. Army intelligence officer Chuck DeVore.
21: Well, to be able to close a strait, you have to have the assets to close it, and of course, the psychological effect that those assets might back up. And I think what we're seeing right now is, as every day goes by, Iran's ability to project power into the Strait of Hormuz diminishes, and the traffic continues apace. I think that's reflected by the price of oil.
12: And talking about the price of oil, it had brought a lot of relief to many people around the world when it went down after the strait was reopened, when that MOU was signed. What happens now?
21: Well, again, it depends on the ability of the IRGC to actually find targets and damage them at scale. Two things have happened over the last month. First of all, during the ceasefire, an enormous amount of oil tankers were able to leave through the Strait of Hormuz. They were carrying significant amounts of crude oil, and that, of course, flooded the market and also allowed those tankers to be opened up for trade on the high seas. That's number one. Number two, of course, we've seen a very modest increase in the price of oil since this latest flare-up, perhaps about 4% or so, at least in terms of West Texas Intermediate, which would seem to indicate that the markets are frankly not impressed with the IRGC's ability to close the strait.
12: So are we saying then that the strait is closed? The markets are reacting?
21: No, I would say to the contrary, you're only seeing a modest reaction, I think mostly due to what traders do, which is they trade on a risk premium. And if the IRGC says the strait is closed, that injects a certain level of risk or uncertainty into the markets. But the fact that oil is trading now at about just under $75 a barrel, at least, again, West Texas Intermediate, would seem to indicate to me that the market's particularly impressed with the IRGC's ability to close the strait.
12: And President Trump announced that the ceasefire is off, but he also says that the talks will continue. This latest escalation is a setback, isn't it?
21: Well, I certainly think it's a setback for negotiations, and I also think it's a major setback for the regime in Iran, because remember, the MOU was basically an agreement that would allow for benefits to accrue to the regime and to the people of Iran if they met certain objectives, if they behaved. Because they're not behaving, or at least certain elements of the regime aren't behaving, they're not getting the benefits. And so I certainly think it's a big negative for the people of Iran and for the IRGC, and of course for, you know, the aim of diplomacy. But remember, as the IRGC is further degraded, the cards that they possess at the table continue to diminish. I think this is especially the case where you saw that IRGC official claim that the Strait of Hormuz was kind of their new nuclear weapon. Well, I think the nuclear weapon looks like it's a fizzle.
12: And by President Trump announcing that the negotiations continue, is this an indication he is trying to avoid a reignition of the war?
21: Well, I think it's an indication that the president and his administration would very much like to solve these problems through negotiation, the main problem of which, of course, is preventing Iran from having a nuclear weapon. The other thing, of course, that is difficult for us to know, because we don't have access to the sort of intelligence that the president and his team have, is to what degree is the Iranian regime a unitary regime? To what degree do the people in Tehran control the IRGC warlords on the Strait of Hormuz, Or are we seeing the end effects of the Iranian regime's so-called matrix strategy, which decentralized decision-making and essentially created a number of IRGC district warlords where they each had their own independent command and ability to decide to fight or not? And if that's the case, if the people who are launching these strikes against the Gulf Arab states and against, you know, shipping in the Strait of Hormuz, if they're in fact acting independently, then the people that we're negotiating with really have very little control over those elements.
12: But do you find it noteworthy that in these latest clashes between Iran and the U.S., Israel seems not to be involved? Iran has not been struck by Israel. Iran hasn't struck Israel. Why do you think this is?
21: That is a very important question, and I'm very glad you asked that, because I made that very same point here in America on national news a couple of days ago. I called it the dog that didn't bark. What that says to me is that in all likelihood, Iran's command and control and long-range ballistic missile capability has been so severely degraded that they can't strike Israel. I believe that they would very much like to, given what's happening with Hezbollah in Lebanon and given the U.S. brokered agreement between Israel and Lebanon that goes a long way towards finally restoring Lebanese sovereignty over their own territory. So I should think that if the Iranians had the capability to launch those very large ballistic missiles at Israel, they would have done so. And the fact that they haven't, I think, is very telling.
12: Retired U.S. Army intelligence officer Chuck DeVoe speaking to me a little earlier. And Delex Fanbule in Monrovia, Liberia, has been in touch to say that seeing the U.S. and Iran exchanging fresh strikes clearly suggests that the ceasefire has had no significant impact on ending the war. This new setback only reminds him that the poor countries should now brace themselves for economic consequences ahead. And Ekai Wilson in Soroti, Uganda, says that ultimately what will solve issues is peace talks. More efforts therefore need to be allocated to talks, not war. Thanks for your messages.
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3: Italy's Yannick Sinner is celebrating his fifth Grand Slam after beating Germany's Alexander Zverev in the Wimbledon men's final on Sunday. The world number one came from a set down to successfully defend his title when overcoming this year's French Open champion. At the French Open, Sinner himself had lost in the second round in unforgettable fashion, failing to cope with the heat when losing a two-set and 5-1 lead. He says that hard work since helped him get over the line at Wimbledon after a final that lasted nearly 4 hours.
5: It was a tough one after Paris again, because last year was also tough. But coming here, you know, I tried to put myself in the best possible position to be as competitive as possible.
3: And it's a rest day at the World Cup after the semi-final lineup was decided over the weekend. On Tuesday, favourites France take on European champion Spain. On Wednesday, it's England against defending champions Argentina. And could the next World Cup feature 64 teams? Well, FIFA President Gianni Infantino says this will be looked at after this World Cup. Rob.
11: Piers, thank you very much indeed. More sport with Piers in about 20 minutes' time.
12: Over to business now, and we're speaking to Achana Shukla in Mumbai, and South Korean chipmaker SK Hynix is again in the news today, this time for its stock crashing that temporarily even halted trading on South Korean exchanges. So Achana, tell us about this company. Didn't it have a blockbuster Wall Street debut on Friday?
22: Yes, Anne, it did. In fact, and it was the biggest listing of a foreign firm in the U.S. market. And why is that? Because there is demand for, you know, AI-driven companies and tech stocks. And SK Hynix is one of the leading players there. You know, it's a major supplier of high-powered memory chips. These are really the brain power that drive all the artificial intelligence that we talk about. And, you know, NVIDIA is one of their biggest customers buying these chips from them. And these chips are also used in everyday consumer devices like laptops and smartphones. And between Hynix and Samsung, they literally control 2/3 of the world's memory chip supplies. And that's why they become so significant as far as, you know, tech stocks are concerned. And they raised about $26 billion just on Friday in the U.S. markets. And there the shares zoomed up 13%. But cut to Monday, today, in their home market in South Korea, a lot lot of people did profit booking. So when the prices go up, investors sold to book their profits. And also there has been a little bit of concern in terms of the pricing. So some analysts say that these stocks are already overvalued, and that's why they're seeing some dip here. But because it is a very significant stock as far as the overall index is concerned in South Korea, it also took down Samsung, which fell about 6-7% in trade. SK Hynix fell 12%, and overall they kind of stopped trading for about 20 minutes. It's a temporary halt that happens on its own, and it stopped the stock markets temporarily.
12: Many thanks, Archana Shukla, there in Mumbai.

0: 10 years later, at age 19, after pursuing two Ivy League undergrad degrees, Vijay won a seat on the LA Philharmonic Orchestra after acing his first audition. Because he didn't know how to drive at the time, his father, Vivek, joined him on his move from New York to Los Angeles. His mother would manage his finances, explaining to her son that his salary would also help support family in the U.S. and Bengal.
1: I didn't know what I signed up for as a 19-year-old. I just happened to get that gig. So I was suddenly supporting my family, and I got tenure, and I don't want to be there. So 5 years later, I'm eating my feelings, and all I'm thinking about during LA Phil concerts is my post-concert In-N-Out order, and how many bottles of Russian River Pinot I'm going to drink that night.
0: In the meantime, Vijay kept up a frenetic performance schedule, splitting time between the LA Phil and public speaking events where he'd take his violin and lecture about classical music and its connections to neuroscience, social activism, and spirituality.
2: We have an amazing sort of mix of community arts organizations that evolve around orchestras, which gives instruments to kids in some of the most disadvantaged neighborhoods, kids that would otherwise join gangs.
0: At a 2012 conference in Miami, Gupta appears on a stage in a rumpled suit, his shirt tails sticking out beneath his navy blue blazer. He was much heavier then and still drinking a lot. But when the bow touches the strings, his playing is effortless and beautiful.
1: That guy had never been kissed. That guy had never been on a date. Absolutely hated himself. Probably around 315 pounds. And that guy was using the violin and that effortlessness of making the kind of music that I get to make as a way of hiding in plain sight. If I was infallible, bulletproof, then people might forgive the fact that I was actually Quasimodo.
0: Five years into his stint with LA Phil and deeply unhappy, Vijay began pursuing a second musical path. He wanted to bring professional-level classical music to a very different concert setting, one just a little over a mile away from the footlights of Disney Concert Hall, LA's Skid Row, home to the largest concentration of homeless people in the United States. Vijay pulled together a few other LA Phil musicians and founded Street Symphony, a rotating ensemble of professional orchestral musicians who perform for free. Vijay began cold calling nonprofits looking for places where the group could play, including the Midnight Mission, LA's oldest shelter, food kitchen, and social services provider in the heart of Skid Row.
3: He called and said, "Hey, I have this group called Street Symphony and I wanted to come and play. Do I need to audition? Should I send you a tape? What do you need?" And I say, "Well, our next opening is Thursday, whatever the date is. Are you available?"
0: Georgia Hawley is Chief Communications Officer for the Midnight Mission and the founder of its Music with a Mission program. She's worked closely with Vijay and the Street Symphony ever since that first phone call over 10 years ago. While impressed with his professionalism after meeting him, Hawley says Vijay also seemed very much a little boy at the time.
3: You know, he fought a lot with being this young person who was in this adult world and having to behave a certain way and act a certain way, and he was supporting his family. I think just not having an outlet to talk to people about that and to say, "I'm hurt, I'm scared." And I think the more that he tried to help others, the more he couldn't ignore what was happening to him.
0: Vijay says he was first drawn to Skid Row because he wanted to bring joy to people through his talent as a musician. Growing up poor himself in upstate New York, he could relate to people struggling with poverty, mental illness, and addiction.
1: The real transformation started happening for me in Skid Row was when people said, "Hey, Vijay, it's good that you're coming here to walk your steps too. Keep coming." I was like, "What are you talking about? I'm here to bring you beauty and joy. I'm the healer."
4: And they're like, yeah, yeah, keep coming.
0: Walk your steps, meaning the guiding principles of the 12 steps program used in rehab. People down in Skid Row wanted to show Vijay something they could see, but that he couldn't or wouldn't.
4: I would not have admitted to anyone that I was as much an addict, not only to food and alcohol, but to everybody else's version of who I should be.
0: Though his dad is gone and he's estranged from his mom, Vijay still sees them in other people. But since seeking therapy, finding sobriety, and even taking up boxing, the bad memories don't haunt or hurt as much, but they still resurface.
1: And I write about it in the book that my mom actually ambushed me backstage at Walt Disney Concert Hall. She was there to just humiliate me in front of my colleagues. I would wait to see if she'd ever do it again, and sometimes I would walk into Skid Row and be like, oh, is that her? Is that mom? And so I would just see her everywhere in Skid Row.
0: On stage last month at the intimate Sierra Madre Playhouse near his Altadena home, Vijay tells stories about the poverty and mental illness suffered by the world's greatest composers, about his experiences on Skid Row, and finally getting his own demons in check. He's then joined by three original members of Street Symphony for a Beethoven string quartet.
1: I keep thinking about Skid Row as a kind of crucible. This is a place where people are undone, and it's also a place where people are remade. If someone wants to get clean, or they want a bed, or they want to start over, this is the place where people can begin again.
0: L.A. Skid Row might be home to the biggest homeless population in the country, but Vijay Gupta wants people to know that it's also the largest recovery zone for people teetering on the edge. Or as the title of his memoir suggests, it's a place where a person like him can be restrung.
5: Reporter Stephen Cuevas in Los Angeles. And now we're going to head to San Quentin to hear about another kind of father-son relationship, about the way that an incarcerated dad found a connection with his son, who he hadn't seen in years. Fanuamana Fuahala wrote this essay for the podcast Uncuffed, made by radio producers who are incarcerated.
6: I'm a whoop you, Dad. It's what my son Sam said to me over the phone. He's talking about the game of chess, a game that we've never played together, ever. He is 14 years old now and loves to play chess. I do too, but we know very little about how good the other can play. The last time I was with him was 10 years ago, before my incarceration. He was 4 then. And soon, that was all going to change. He was coming to visit me for the first time with his brother Kasi and his auntie Thai. Now I know some people would think to take it easy on the kid, but hell no, I'm about to whoop my son's ass. It was Sunday, June 29th, 2025, when my sons Sam and Kasi walked in the visiting room door. The way I felt was as if they were coming into my world again, like when they took their first breath and I heard their first cry. For years, up until this day, I could only feel them in my dreams. And in those dreams, they never grew out of my arms. Them as children have been the remnant of my memory. Excitement, sorrow, grief, anxiety, joy, and doing my best to breathe. 18 days before this visit, my father took his last breath. Grieving in isolation, I needed more than a hug. Perhaps I needed a game of chess. Dad, is what my son Sam said. With a quizzical smile and a light chuckle, he laughs. You messed up. I look down inquisitive like, what? He shows me that I just left my queen for the taking. Now, if you play chess, then you know the queen is the strongest piece on the board. Now, what this meant for me was I was now losing in the first ever chess match against my son. At a disadvantage, I am forced to tip my king over. He wins. I see the joy on his face. I sense the surprise of our spectators, his auntie and his brother, and I'm all smiles. Happy to see how my son thinks through the moves he made, to see how clever he is and how crafty. We played 5 more games after that, and I whooped him all 5. Afterwards, his brother Gossi said, "Man, Dad let you beat him the first game." To me, chess is a game of life. Anyone can win. You just got to make the right move. In a strange way, playing chess with my son in prison was exactly about that. How making the wrong move can land you in prison. Truth be told, the only reason I managed to beat my son was because between him and I made the most mistakes. And I learned from them. And my hope is that he learns from me.

0: was Fanuamana Fuahala. This story will also be featured in Uncuff's upcoming season. New episodes drop July 15th. And now we're going to head to Santa Clara County, which stretches from San Jose up through Palo Alto and into the surrounding foothills. Today, this region is known for sprawling tech campuses and suburbs. But for a big part of the 20th century, this landscape looked really different. Some would say it was blooming. KQED reporter Gabriella Glick brings us a story that starts at Stanford.
1: When I visited Laura Jones's office, the first big surprise was the sculpture just outside. A half-human, half-animal figure that she's storing for an indigenous tribe. Then there was the colorfully embroidered tapestry of campus landmarks inside and the three-dimensional map on her wall. The Stanford archaeologist has become the keeper of things that don't quite make the cut for a museum. So when a retiring colleague offered her some old Stanford maps from the 1950s, Laura says it was an easy yes.
2: She shows me this map that's got all these colored pencil areas on it, where the Stanford Shopping Center is today, where the Stanford Research Park is today, where our graduate student housing is today, and they're coded for what flower is being grown.
1: Yes, you heard that right. Flowers.
2: If you could imagine, as you go down towards El Camino Real at the shopping center or where our graduate students live today, you would have seen just fields of flowers.
1: There were chrysanthemums, white, gold, and red, with their skinny stems supporting wide, blooming flowers. Then asters, a cascading jumble of purple and pink. And irises, with their deep violet, practically regal look. Back in the day, these flowers were a hot commodity. But Laura says there was another detail on the map that also caught her eye.
2: In black pencil, dark black pencil, are the names of the farmers. And they're all Chinese and Japanese.
1: For a solid stretch of the 20th century, the Bay Area was home to a burgeoning flower industry, shaped in part by Japanese, Italian, and Chinese farmers. It wasn't a single unified industry led by any one group, but a varied patchwork of growers and communities. So I decided to zoom in, to focus on the story of Chinese flower growers in Palo Alto.
2: Chinese immigrants arrive in California in the 1840s and 1850s during the gold rush. Not everybody found gold, so Chinese immigrants fan out across California looking for other things to do.
1: Many helped build parts of the Transcontinental Railroad. And then, Laura says, some pivoted to agriculture. And Santa Clara County was a great place to do that.
2: We've got vacant land, and these farmers are coming to us and asking us, can I rent some land?
1: Beginning in the late 1800s, farmers here began planting fruit orchards, and the area's rich, fertile soil helped the region develop into an agricultural powerhouse, one that came to be known as the Garden of the World. Much of this agricultural land was owned by white farmers, but they regularly hired Chinese immigrant laborers and also leased them land. Discriminatory laws made land ownership nearly impossible for many immigrants. So leasing was the next best option. As Laura tells it, Leland and Jane Stanford, the founders of Stanford University, were eager landlords.
2: Leland Stanford, for example, employed hundreds of Chinese on his ranches and farms, and here in Palo Alto. Mrs. Stanford had a number of leases with Chinese farmers.
1: Jim Mock was one such Chinese worker employed by the Stanfords. He worked as a foreman on their farm and at the university. He helped lead the team of Chinese gardeners who planted the palm trees on Stanford's famous Palm Drive.
2: He was a really gifted supervisor. He was paid well for it, too. And he saved his money, and then he leased some land from Jane, and he did his vegetable farm.
1: Mock was also a leader in his own community, helping other Chinese immigrants find work and land.
3: Because he's a foreman, he employed some of the fellow clansmen, relatives, and whatnot.
1: That's George Chin. He heads San Francisco's Chinatown History and Culture Association.
3: A lot of the Stanford Chinese workers came from a particular place called Wong Yang Dou in Cantonese. This is the southern part of Guangdong in China.
1: George says that at the start, Chinese land leasees were focused on growing vegetables, first for their own consumption and then for selling locally.
3: And then they discover that they can sell flowers in San Francisco and make a much more profit compared to vegetables.
1: So Mok switched gears, opting for asters and chrysanthemums in lieu of vegetables. Other Chinese immigrants followed suit. It was a gradual transition, taking shape in the early 1900s as the demand for cut flowers started to accelerate. At the same time, Japanese and Italian immigrant farmers were making similar shifts, building their own greenhouses and networks. That's when George's dad, Arthur Y. Chin, came into the picture. He arrived in the United States in 1923, hailing from Guangdong Province in China, just like Mok did. And pretty quickly, he got into the flower business, getting a lease in Palo Alto. George spent much of his childhood on the farm, and he still got pictures of the place, including one black and white still of him and his two siblings in front of their house.
3: In the background, you see part of the greenhouse, which is the nurse part of the nursery, and that's where my father grew the flowers. Inside would be various rows of chrysanthemums, various color.
1: George says the business was truly a family operation, and in many ways, his mom was the backbone of it. She worked the fields, helped prepare cut flowers, cooked meals for the crew, and raised three children. As a kid, George pitched in too, helping his parents with the hard work of flower growing.
3: So when I was a teenager, there's a little bit of resentment because I cannot go to after-school sports. I cannot join any sports club or after-school activity because I have to be home working.
1: He'd help build and repair greenhouses and pick buds on growing flower bushes to make sure only the biggest mum would bloom. George says he remembers his dad packing up their family truck with fresh-cut flowers to sell at the wholesaler. He'd also collect some other farmers' flowers to take with him. It was just one of many ways this group of Chinese-American growers looked out for each other.
3: In order to protect each other and fought against the competitions, the Chinese growers actually formed a Bay Area Chrysanthemum Growers Association.
1: By the late 1970s, one report shows that the association had grown to nearly 140 Chinese growers. The blueprint Mok and other enterprising immigrants laid out had really taken shape.
2: These growers had essentially self-organized into cooperatives so that they could, in fact, afford mass shipping.
1: Stanford archaeologist Laura Jones again.
2: This is you providing thousands of flowers that are packed into a semi-trailer truck, refrigerated truck, with other growers' flowers, right? And going off to wholesalers somewhere. But they're banding together to access mass markets.
1: And those markets, both local and around the country, wanted chrysanthemums.
2: In large part for corsages, which is a tradition we don't really follow as much anymore. It's really rare, but it was huge. Huge between 1920 and about 1960. Men wore corsages as well as women. It was just a major market.
1: If you dig up pictures of old Cal versus Stanford football games and zoom in on the spectators, you'll see them. White chrysanthemum corsages with a pipe cleaner shaped into a red S,

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3: After serving in the U.S. Air Force, George became an engineer. And when his parents retired from flower growing, they just stopped leasing the plot. Today, it's a condo. In the 1980s, it became economical to ship cut flowers from South America. And Bay Area real estate was also starting to get Silicon Valley pricey.
2: So it's like the perfect storm of wiping out these small flower farms.
3: For George, watching this history fade away was sad. But he says the best we can do now is make sure the story is not forgotten. It's part of the reason he's been so excited about the work Laura is doing. Since she first came across that map, she's been researching this history and plans to turn her findings into a digital exhibit called the Forgotten Flowers Project. Last year, Laura and George also helped put on a corsage-making event on Stanford's campus as part of the initiative.
2: We had a lot of some flower growers who came, and it was a joyful event, right, to recover that tradition at Stanford.
3: The corsage-making kits came from a florist in San Francisco's Chinatown. White chrysanthemums, pipe cleaners to make the Stanford S, and instruction sheets. About 200 people showed up to take part.
4: It's kind of exciting because you are seeing people really intense of learning from the past. I think there's certain joy to be able to pass down this tradition.
3: Corsage making has always been an intricate art form. Arranging fresh-cut flowers and carefully trimmed leaves into a balanced and wearable composition. And at the event, it also offered crafters a way to connect with a not-so-distant past, when Stanford's campus and the area surrounding it were blooming with flower farms, and chrysanthemum fields were king.
5: That was KQED reporter Gabriella Glick in Palo Alto. And that's it for the California Report magazine. We're a production of KQED in San Francisco. Our senior editor is Victoria Mauleon. Susie Racho is our director producer. Our engineer is Brendan Willard with help from Christopher Beal. And I'm Sasha Coca. This is the California Report magazine. Your state, your stories.
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1: Hi, I'm David Rodriguez, an LAist community engagement producer. We're working on a special photo project, and we need to hear from you. LAist wants to showcase the different ways residents are rebuilding after last year's fires. Go to laist.com.

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1: I'm Dr. Anthony Lizerwitz, and this is Climate Connections. People across the world are signing up to be online walrus detectives. They're scanning hundreds of thousands of satellite images of the Arctic to find and count the blubbery, tusked animals. Rod Downey is with the nonprofit WWF, which partnered with the British Antarctic Survey to launch the Walrus from Space project. He says walruses are under threat as human activity in the Arctic increases and climate warming melts the sea ice they use for breeding and resting.
2: Despite being such big, powerful animals, they're really increasingly vulnerable to climate change as the sea ice is literally melting out from beneath them.
1: To study how warming will affect walruses and take action to protect them, scientists need to know how many walruses there are now and where they live. But the Arctic is vast and remote, and the animals get spooked when people are nearby. So instead of counting them in person, the team asks volunteers to identify them from satellite images. Downey hopes that this project can help people learn more about the Arctic and feel like they're making a difference.
2: Having something really practical to do that will contribute towards the science and ultimately contribute towards the conservation of an iconic Arctic species is just a great opportunity.
1: Climate Connections is produced by the Yale Center for Environmental Communication. To learn more about climate change, visit climateconnections.org.
3: In the new comedy film, The Invite, an unhappily married couple invites the couple upstairs over for an uncomfortable and revelatory dinner party. On the next Fresh Air, the film's screenwriters, Rashida Jones and Will McCormick. They're longtime writing and producing partners, as well as actors. 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
3: Cell phone video captured shortly after the fire began, late Sunday night, shows a bright yellow furnace of flame forcing its way out the front door of the Rongbeer Nalat Prau pub. Several onlookers urged panic customers fleeing the building to shed their burning clothing as they stumbled out. The pub is in Bangkok's popular Chatuchak district. Thailand's Prime Minister Anutin Chanwitakun told reporters at the scene that the cause of the fire is still under investigation. What we know, he says, is that one of the musicians saw a fuse box smoking, then the lights went out and there was an explosion and smoke everywhere, and people started running to the back. Anutin said the fire exits at the back may have been difficult to see in the smoke, which may help explain why so many of the victims ended up in the bathrooms near the back trying to escape the flames. Video from the scene shows the gray, charred wreckage of tables and chairs, with bodies of the victims neatly bagged and numbered outside. Bangkok's governor said many of the victims have yet to be identified. He added that authorities will also be looking at whether the fire exits at the pub may have been obstructed. For NPR News, I'm Michael Sullivan in Chiang Rai.
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5: Old electric vehicle batteries need to be recycled. 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
5: I'm Mary Louise Kelly. 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
10: Live from NPR News in Washington, I'm Dave Mattingly. Oil prices are higher today following the latest U.S. attacks against Iran. U.S. Central Command says American forces hit about 140 Iranian targets on Saturday and dozens more yesterday. They included coastal radar sites, missile and drone capabilities, and small boats. It followed more Iranian attacks on commercial shipping in the Strait of Hormuz. NPR's Hadil Alshalchi reports on market reaction.
11: The price of the benchmark global oil jumped more than 4% after markets opened. That brought the barrel to $79, a 9% spike from its price before the U.S.-Israeli war with Iran started in February. Roughly 20% of the world's oil supply passed through the key international waterway. Kepler, a data and analytics company that tracks global commodity and shipping markets, said that crossings through the Strait of Hormuz dropped to 22 ships last week, and almost 85% drop from the pre-war traffic. The status of the ceasefire talks is unknown. They were supposed to continue after the funeral of Ayatollah Ali Khamenei, which ended last week. Hadil Alshalchi, NPR News, Istanbul.
10: A tear in the aorta appears to be what killed Republican Senator Lindsey Graham. That's according to a preliminary report from a medical examiner. Graham died over the weekend at the age of 71. This is NPR News from Washington. Republican Senator Mitch McConnell of Kentucky says a fall and a subsequent bout with pneumonia are what have kept him in the hospital and a rehab center for nearly a month. The former Senate Majority Leader issued a statement over the weekend saying he's continuing with physical therapy to regain his strength.

0: The World Cup was supposed to bring a big economic boost, but for one of LA's oldest tourist destinations, business hasn't picked up. 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
2: Manage this increasing prison population and the possibility that as you put more people in prison, you could end up with an increasingly kind of restive population.
3: The answer, he says, was to take harsher steps to control prisoners. Supermax prisons, the use of solitary confinement, and the creation of that grievance system that Lossier says was designed to make it hard for someone to complain or to take a grievance to court. In May, the investigative arm of Congress reported that most prisoners say they're afraid to report even a serious sexual assault because they fear prison staff will retaliate against them for complaining. Joseph Shapiro, NPR News.

0: saying it undermines prosecutors and law enforcement to promote a political ideology. For NPR News, I'm Mariana Baca-Yao in Nashville.
1: Actor Sam Neill has died. He was best known to many for playing paleontologist Dr. Alan Grant in Steven Spielberg's hit dinosaur movie Jurassic Park. Neill also starred alongside Sean Connery and Alec Baldwin in The Hunt for Red October. Neill's family did not give a cause of death, but says the actor had battled a rare type of lymphoma. He was 78. I'm Dave Mattingly in Washington.
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8: This is Morning Edition from NPR News. I'm Michelle Martin in Washington, D.C.
9: And Amy Martinez in Los Angeles, California. Democrats in Maine are scrambling to choose a replacement for Graham Plattner. He ended his campaign for U.S. Senate after he was accused of rape by a former girlfriend, a charge he denies. NPR senior political correspondent Tamara Keith reports from Maine.
10: Just 1 month ago, Alan Crichton was playing saxophone at Graham Plattner's primary night victory party. Now he's at a brewery in Belfast and grappling with disappointment.
11: I have so many mixed feelings. I like the guy. I like his message a great deal. And I think he galvanized people who were just kind of sick of what's happening.
10: Crichton says the situation now is a big old mess. He's a Democrat and was hoping the charismatic populist Plattner would be the one to finally knock out longtime Republican senator from Maine, Susan Collins. Though at this point, he'll vote for whoever the Maine Democratic Party selects.
11: I hope it's somebody who can kind of carry the torch that Graham kind of lit and held out there really strongly. He was a very inspiring guy.
10: Maine Democrats will hold a convention on July 25th. Where 601 delegates will choose a replacement candidate.
12: Would you happen to be a registered Democrat?
10: David Costello, who came in third in the June Senate primary, is one of more than half a dozen Democrats who've raised their hands to run.
13: Yeah, we've got to collect 500 signatures by the 21st.
10: On Sunday morning, he was in downtown Brunswick gathering signatures to qualify to be considered at the convention.
13: People are going to grumble. I've grumbled a little bit. But I think whoever the nominee is will have tremendous support.
10: Before the Plattner meltdown, Maine was seen by Democrats as a key pickup opportunity in their effort to gain control of the Senate. In this state where Kamala Harris won the statewide popular vote in 2024, Senator Collins was seen as uniquely vulnerable. Over the weekend, Collins walked in the annual Moxie Day parade in Lisbon, flanked by a large group of volunteers in matching red shirts.
14: People appreciate the fact that I provide steady leadership, and the word steady does come up a lot, and that I continue to work really hard for Maine.
10: Steady wouldn't be the word to describe how Democratic voters are feeling in this moment. Many are left wondering whether the energy Plattner's campaign generated will leave the race with the man.
15: I do have that deep-seated concern of how many folks are going to say, oh, well, this man failed me. why trust someone ever again.
10: That's Democrat Mattie Daughtry, who is president of the Maine State Senate. She's encouraged that many of the candidates now running are embracing the same progressive message of transformational change that Plattner campaigned on.
15: I ran for office when I was 25 because I was really, really angry. I was working four jobs. I couldn't afford an apartment and I had no health care. And unfortunately, that story has not changed. And it is the lived reality for millions of us across this country. And we need to find who can pick up that mantle, who understands what that life is like, and really tap into that raw energy.
10: Talking to voters in the state, there was no clear front runner in the truncated race to replace Plattner, or even a consensus on whether he should have gotten out of the race. Tamara Keith, NPR News, Brunswick, Maine.
8: Shannon Bellows is one of the Democrats hoping to replace Graham Plattner and run for U.S. Senate. She's also Maine's Secretary of State. Secretary Bellows, thank you so much for joining us.
16: Good morning. Thank you for having me.
8: So we've just heard from Tam that the convention to decide this is on July 25th. As briefly as you can, how is it going to work?
16: So anyone who wants to be a candidate must gather 500 signatures and submit their papers to the party by Wednesday. This coming weekend, there are going to be county committee meetings. Any Democrat can participate. They just need to register or they can just show up. And then at the convention, delegates selected at these county meetings will elect the standard bearer. And that's really important because I think what you heard in this segment is that we need folks who can unite the party.
8: Yeah. So you previously ran against Senator Collins in 2014. You lost by more than 30 points. Why do you think you have a better chance this time?
16: So when I ran, I was head of the ACLU. I had just come off of 7 years of fighting for marriage equality. And I was looking for change in Washington, people who would be leaders on progressive issues and fighters, and not waiting to see which way the wind was blowing. And I'd never run for office before. No one wanted to run against Susan Collins. So I said, okay, I'm not afraid of a tough fight. I lost. But after that, I learned a lot. And 2 years later, I ran for the state Senate and I won a district that voted for Trump and voted for me. And I ran on my roots in Maine, my passion for working class values, because I'm a carpenter's daughter that grew up without electricity or running water, dirt poor in Downeast Maine. And voters voted for me and Trump. I got reelected twice, and I went on to become Secretary of State. And, you know, along that journey, I learned how to bring people together, how to assemble a professional campaign, and really learned a lot about the stakes. And that's why I'm running in this moment.
8: So you've already won statewide. I think that would be one of your arguments. And also that I think that your own biography, I think, is part of your message. What about your policy goal? What would you say is your top goal if you are to win this seat?
16: So my top goals are Medicare for all, saving democracy. And honestly, we need to protect the Supreme Court. You know, and let's talk about the bigger picture, right? There is a movement here in Maine that is built by the people, and they deserve to have it carried forward through to November, because the stakes are not just about control of the U.S. Senate and control of the Supreme Court, and it's not just about saving democracy. The stakes are about the future of our friends and neighbors who are really struggling right now. The folks like my parents were, a carpenter, and my mom who worked nights in a light bulb factory and stayed home with three young babies during the day. I know what it's like. I know what folks are going through right now. And we need fighters who will stand up for them.
8: With just 30 seconds left here, it does appear that Senator Collins' campaign is likely going to keep bringing up the allegations against Plattner, including those voters knew about before. What should the Democratic response be?
16: We need to move forward to November, and I'm running in part to unify the party, to bring forward the progressive change that Plattner represented, but also to represent the women who've broken glass ceilings, who've been battle-tested, like Janet Mills. I can bring the party together.
8: That is Maine Secretary of State Shannon Bellows. She's running to replace Graham Plattner as Maine's Democratic Senate nominee. Madam Secretary, thanks so much for joining us this morning.
16: Thank you.
8: We've been talking to other Democrats running to replace Plattner. You can listen at npr.org. This is NPR News.
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20: Good morning, I'm Anna Pissarro at the BBC. British regulators have approved human trials of a new Ebola vaccine to tackle the outbreak in the Democratic Republic of Congo. It's one of four being developed against the Bundibugyo species. The BBC's Fergus Walsh.
21: The scientists here in Oxford know every day counts. They've been working flat out to create a vaccine against Ebola, and they've done it in less than 2 months. The Serum Institute of India has manufactured more than 600,000 doses of the Oxford Ebola vaccine in just 2 weeks, ready for potential future use.
20: A Sudanese court has sentenced the leader of the paramilitary Rapid Support Forces and 15 other senior commanders to death. They were convicted in absentia of committing atrocities, including genocide in Darfur. President Zelensky is in Paris to discuss security support with allies once Russia's war is over. It comes after President Trump promised to allow Ukraine to manufacture Patriot interceptor missiles. James Waterhouse.
22: What has proved elusive for the so-called coalition of the willing is the securing of a concrete US military commitment that it would step in case their forces aren't able to enforce a ceasefire and found themselves in direct confrontation with Russian troops. These long-term commitments from Ukraine's allies are sizable, but will remain hypothetical until a ceasefire is finally agreed.
20: I'm Anna Pissarro at the BBC in London.
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23: Mitigating climate change likely requires not only lowering emissions, but removing existing carbon dioxide from the atmosphere. And while the Trump administration has cut many climate initiatives, it's continued to fund some carbon removal projects. Marketplace's Amy Scott reports.
25: In a warehouse in Brisbane, California, just south of San Francisco, Christian Toya demonstrates a carbon removal process called direct air capture. He's director of policy at Heirloom Carbon Technologies, which aims to remove 1 billion tons of carbon dioxide from the atmosphere within the next decade using limestone.
26: Behind you actually is a demo kiln. That's where the ringing of the limestone material happens.
25: They use the kiln to heat up crushed limestone, which separates it into carbon dioxide and calcium oxide powder. The carbon dioxide is removed and permanently stored in concrete or underground. The powder is then used to capture more CO2, soaking it up from the air like a sponge and turning back into limestone.
26: Once that's done, we take that same limestone, put it right back into the kiln, wring it out like a washcloth for the CO2, and put it right back into the facility, and that loops continuously.
25: So far, Heirloom has been operating on a pretty small scale. Its first direct air capture facility in Tracy, California, has the capacity to remove 1,000 tons of carbon dioxide a year, but it's costly. Right now, it's in the high hundreds of dollars to capture 1 ton of CO2. Toya says the industry needs to get that down to $100 a ton to make the economics work.
26: This needs to be cheap to matter. Otherwise, it'll just continue to be a science experiment.
25: The company plans to open a much larger project in Louisiana with the capacity to remove up to 200,000 tons initially. But when we visited, the timeline was up in the air. Aaron Burns is executive director of Carbon 180, a nonprofit that advocates for large-scale carbon removal. She says the Trump administration rescinded Biden-era funding for several direct air capture projects, but Congress has protected the planned hub in Louisiana and another one in Texas, backed by Occidental Petroleum.
0: They continue to have bipartisan support. And interestingly, they also have a lot of support in the states that are hosting them. So it's not a question right now of whether or not it's protected. It's a question of timing and how that's going to get rolled out, which is a little unclear right now.
25: Support from oil companies is one reason critics are skeptical of carbon removal as a real climate solution. They say it's just a tactic to keep drilling and burning fossil fuels. It's also energy intensive. Heirloom has pledged not to take investment from fossil fuel companies. Its customers include Microsoft, Meta, Shopify, and United Airlines, which buys captured CO2 to use in sustainable aviation fuel.
1: That's Marketplace's Amy Scott. I'm Megan McCarty Carino, and that's Marketplace Tech. This is APM.
2: Hi, this is Larry Mantle. 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The approach has its critics, and we'll hear the cases for and against. And California ranchers were concerned when wolves returned to the state. A new study shows they have reason for concern as wolves are choosing cattle over deer. 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
5: From Marketplace in Los Angeles, I'm Nova Safo in for Kimberly Adams. Newly appointed Federal Reserve Chairman Kevin Warsh is set to testify in Congress this week for the first time since taking on his new role. His appearance comes as policymakers are split about the direction of interest rates amid persistent inflation. For more, I'm joined by Julia Coronado, founder and president of Macro Policy Perspectives. Good morning.
6: Good morning.
5: So, Federal Reserve Chair Kevin Warsh testifies before Congress tomorrow and Wednesday. This is routine for Fed chairs, but, you know, they try not to say anything or make any news, but what will you be hearing, listening for, and potentially looking for from Kevin Warsh?
6: Well, certainly any clues about where policy is heading in the second half of the year. They released the report to Congress on Friday, and they noted that inflation is elevated and that the labor market is steady and the economy is doing okay. And all of that suggests that they may need to lean in the direction of higher interest rates in order to bring inflation down. And that is certainly what we're going to be having our ears to the ground for.
5: On the inflation front, the consumer price index on Tuesday, aside from the main headline number, what are you going to be most paying attention to among the underlying numbers?
6: Yeah, we're going to be really looking at the details of core inflation, that is inflation excluding food and energy, which has been quite persistent. AI is driving up prices on software and other consumer electronics. We've had tariff pass through into other consumer goods prices. So we're looking for whether those impulses are getting stronger or starting to fade. Really, that those details are you know, going to give us the signal of where we're heading next.
5: Julia Coronado is founder and president of Macro Policy Perspectives and a professor at the University of Texas, Austin. Thank you very much.
6: My pleasure.
5: Let's do the numbers. In pre-market trading on Wall Street, S&P futures are up about 0.3%. Down about 0.3%. NASDAQ futures are down 0.8%. And Dow futures are essentially flat. The 10-year Treasury yield is up 4.58%. It's a different story over in the oil markets. Prices are up after more tit-for-tat strikes between the U.S. and Iran. Global benchmark Brent crude is up 3.5%. The U.S. benchmark West Texas Intermediate is also up about 3.5% at nearly $74 per barrel.
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5: The Social Security Trust Fund is set to run out of money by 2032, according to the program's latest annual report. There are a number of proposals to fix this, including raising taxes and requiring high earners to contribute more. Labor economist Catherine Ann Edwards wrote about another solution in a Bloomberg Opinion article, and she joins me now to share her ideas. Good morning.
9: Good morning.
5: How does it help solve the Social Security, you know, shortfall if you start taxing the companies, which is the idea you're presenting here?
9: Yeah, because an economist, which I am, would tell you, you know, if you move the tax burden over to the employer side, where now the people who use independent contractors have to pay their half, they'll just take that immediately out of what they compensate independent contractors with. So it's really, you know, you're changing the letter of the law, but not the incidence of the actual tax. The problem is, I think, twofold. One is that if you are self-employed, you lower your total tax bill by lowering your taxable earnings. You do things like claim expenses, and there's lots of evidence that this is exactly what self-employed people do. They try to make their income look as small as possible for tax purposes so they don't have to pay as much in taxes. Well, that means that Social Security isn't getting tax contributions in real time. But down the road, this means that people who are self-employed end up having lower Social Security benefits in retirement, probably lower than they were expecting, given the amount of money they earn. I think the way that I see it too is just Social Security is a really fair program. It's one of the reasons why it's the most popular program in the United States, and Americans feel so strongly about it because it's fair. You work, you pay into Social Security. You employ, you pay into Social Security. Since the last time we reformed the program, this you employ but don't pay into Social Security category has gotten really large. And it's not, I think, that hard for the program to take into account.
5: Would the incentives for employers change in ways that we can see coming if you are now taxing them for basically having gig workers is the idea, right?
9: Well, it certainly makes an independent contractor not as cheap as they were before. And hopefully by neutralizing that financial incentive, you have more people hired as workers as opposed to employers. Now, remember, the Department of Labor in the U.S., as well as many states, have tried to clarify in their labor regulations who is a worker versus who is an independent contractor, because, you know, the U.S. believes that if you were employed by someone, you are deserved certain protections, things like the minimum wage, overtime, child labor. We built this into our economy, and we don't want people to get around it by claiming that they don't have workers anymore. I should clarify, if people are confused, that the people who would be hit hardest by this tax would be Uber, DoorDash, TaskRabbit, these really large gig employers who have 500,000 partners whose Social Security's taxes they don't pay.
5: How much of the Social Security funding gap would this idea close?
9: We have no idea. You know, Social Security, since 1985, has been publishing annually the warning that the trust fund will not last for forever. We've known this for 41 years now, and we have another five. I think because of living through a half century of being told every year that the trust fund won't last forever, we tend to view every policy as it relates to Social Security to the shortfall. This policy, yes, it would probably raise revenue, but it's really about making Social Security purpose fit for the 21st century.
5: Catherine Ann Edwards is a labor economist and host of the Optimist Economy podcast. Thank you very much.
9: Thanks for having me.
5: And you can hear more of my conversation with Catherine on the Marketplace Morning Report podcast feed or at marketplace.org. In Los Angeles, I'm Nova Safo with the Marketplace Morning Report. 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
15: Good morning. LA's Homeless Services Agency has been under fire for years. Now city leaders are slowing down plans for a major shakeup. It's Morning Edition on LAist 89.3. I'm Austin Cross.
16: The agency has been dogged by years of failed audits.
15: Coming up, our Nick Gerda explains why the timeline just slipped by more than 2 years. Meanwhile, blood donations are running dangerously low across the country.
27: The blood supply fell nearly 25% during the month of June, so we're letting blood donors know that they're urgently needed.
15: We'll tell you what's behind the shortage and why hospitals are worried. And what makes a great french fry?
28: It's selection of potato, it's selection of oil. It's all about the salt, you know, and it's all about the sauces.
15: Morning Edition producer Kyle Kreiss checked out LA's first ever French Fry Festival this weekend. We'll take you there. It's Monday, July 13th. National news from NPR is next.
29: Live from NPR News in Washington, I'm Kristen Wright. The Senate will return to Capitol Hill this week without Republican Senator Lindsey Graham. Graham died unexpectedly Saturday at the age of 71 from what the medical examiner preliminarily calls an aortic dissection or tear caused by heart disease. Graham was a close ally of President Trump and known as a U.S. foreign policy hawk. The senator had just gotten back from Ukraine. Connecticut Democratic Senator Richard Blumenthal told Morning Edition he'd just talked to Graham this weekend about a new bill to impose tariffs and sanctions to help stop Russia's war.
30: These sanctions would be pivotal in getting Putin to the peace table. That was his objective, and my hope is that his death, tragic as it is, will provide an impetus to President Trump and my Republican colleagues to pass the Russia sanctions bill.
29: Graham was seeking re-election. South Carolina's Republican governor will appoint someone to serve in his seat for the rest of the year. In August, a special Republican primary election will decide on a candidate to run against Graham's challenger, Democrat Annie Andrews, in November. The winner of that race will be sworn in as senator in January. NPR's Eric McDaniel reports from South Carolina that Graham's death leaves Senate Republicans short.
0: President Trump is insistent that Senate Republicans pass his election security legislation, the Save America Act. That's a problem for Senate Republicans because they don't have enough votes to do it. It would require 60 votes to pass, and currently there are only 51 Senate Republicans able to show up for votes. The president has derailed his own intel chief confirmation hearings and the renewal of a key piece of spy legislation, as well as the implementation of a bipartisan housing bill, which went into effect without his signature, all in protest of the chamber's math problem. Now, Graham's death leaves both President Trump and Senate Republicans short a reliable go-between and consistent GOP vote as they try and do the basics, like fund the government, in an election year. Eric McDaniel, NPR News, Florence, South Carolina.
29: A fire that tore through a bar in Bangkok has killed at least 27 people, authorities say. Michael Sullivan reports from Thailand.
7: Thai authorities say they're still investigating the cause of the fire, which began with a sudden power outage, followed by an explosion, smoke, and a fast-moving fire that caused many to flee towards the fire exits in the back, only to find themselves trapped in the bathroom just short of their goal. Why that happened isn't clear, but Bangkok's governor says investigators are looking to see if any emergency exits may have been obstructed, making escape more difficult. Video posted on social media shows some patrons fleeing through a wall of flame out the front door of the Nalat Prao bar, some with their clothes on fire, before reaching safety. For NPR News, I'm Michael Sullivan in Chiang Rai.
29: This is NPR News in Washington.
15: Live from LAist News, I'm Austin Cross. Actor Sam Neill has died. He starred in films including Jurassic Park and The Piano, and more recently appeared in the series Peaky Blinders. Neill was diagnosed with a rare form of lymphoma in 2023, but his family says he was cancer-free and his death was sudden and unexpected. Sam Neill was 78. Firefighters have stopped forward progress on the Summit fire near Wrightwood, but a couple evacuation warnings are still in place. Fires burned in nearly 2,700 acres, destroyed one home and damaged two others. LA city leaders are slowing down plans to study a major shakeup of homeless services. Here's Nick Gerda.
8: Back in April, the City Council's Homelessness Committee recommended a July 1st deadline to get a proposed plan for how to move money out of the LA Homeless Services Authority and put it under new management. The agency has been dogged by years of failed audits. Work on that plan has yet to start. That's because the full council has not voted on whether to start the analysis.
15: The council's budget committee now wants to push that deadline back to December of 2027. Councilmember and mayoral candidate Nithya Raman tells LAist she'll fight to speed up that timeline.
17: Can't you smell that smell?
15: Can you smell it? Two rare corpse flowers at San Marino's Huntington Library are currently blooming simultaneously. Now, this is only going to happen for about 24 to 48 hours. They reached their maximum size about 3 hours ago, so today is the day to visit if you want to see and smell them in person. The Huntington is open from 10 to 5. The corpse flower gets its name from its unique aroma, which is compared to rotting flesh. All right, let's do some sports. Dodgers not smelling victory lately. They lost to the Arizona Diamondbacks 5-3 yesterday. It was the first time this year they were swept in a three-game series. That was painful. We were there for LAist Dodger night on Saturday. Wish we could have had a win for that one, too. Shohei Ohtani hit his 22nd home run in the loss. Meanwhile, Angels fell to the Minnesota Twins 4-2. Both teams are off until Friday for the All-Star break. Let's check on hoops. Sparks have fired general manager Reagan Peebly. Team hasn't made the playoffs the past five seasons. They're currently on pace to miss them again this year. They play Atlanta at 4 today for a chance to reach 500. More LA's news coming up. It's 5:07.
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2: It's Morning Edition from NPR News. May Martinez in Los Angeles, California.
3: And I'm Michelle Martin in Washington, D.C. Good morning. The U.S. and Iran continue to vie for control over the Strait of Hormuz, that crucial international waterway.
2: A new wave of U.S. strikes targeted Iranian missile and drone launchers and coastal radar sites late Sunday night. That's according to U.S. Central Command.
3: Iran responded by targeting U.S. bases in the Gulf and Jordan. For the latest, we turn to NPR's Hadil Alshalchi, who is in Istanbul. Hadil, good morning.
4: Good morning.
3: So it's been almost a week since this back and forth of strikes over the Strait of Hormuz started. Mm-hmm. What is the U.S. government saying about this latest round?
4: That's right. So U.S. Central Command released a statement late Sunday Eastern time, and they said, quote, "The Strait of Hormuz is a vital maritime corridor for global trade. Iran does not control it." U.S. CENTCOM also said that they had hit dozens of Iranian targets at multiple locations with precision munitions, claiming it had degraded Iran's ability to continue attacking international shipping through the Strait of Hormuz. Iran did not respond to that claim, but said that one person was killed in the U.S. strikes and an agricultural water pumping station was targeted in central Iran, killing a guard. Iranian officials say that brings the total number of deaths to 17 since the recent strikes began. Iran, on the other hand, said Monday it was targeting U.S. bases in Bahrain, Jordan, and Kuwait. It also targeted Oman over the weekend. Oman, of course, is a mediator in the ceasefire talks. Sirens were sounded in Bahrain and Kuwait, and the countries said they were intercepting hostile attacks.
3: Now, you know, Hadil, Iran and the U.S. are almost at the halfway point of this 60-day interim deal that was meant to take us to talks to end the war permanently. So where are we with those talks?
4: I mean, honestly, the status of the talks is kind of unknown at this point. A couple of weeks ago, the Qatari foreign minister, who's a mediator, said that they would continue after Ayatollah Ali Khamenei's funeral, which ended last week. But that was also before the U.S. and Iran began to trade all of this fire. And then last week during the NATO summit, President Trump declared the ceasefire over, but then he didn't rule out further talks. And then just now, the Iranian foreign minister at a press conference said that Iran is in touch with mediators, including Oman, Qatar, and Pakistan. He said that their role was to de-escalate the situation. And then he said, quote, "Diplomacy has no day off." Both sides are also making competing claims over the status of the strait, and we're all feeling the consequences. The benchmark global oil price jumped more than 4% when markets opened on Monday.
3: Have we seen or heard from Iran's current leader, Mujtaba Khamenei, who is, you know, the son of the previous leader? Have we seen or heard from him since this recent exchange of strikes began?
4: We did not see him publicly, but we did hear from Mujtaba Khamenei. Well, we heard from him through a news anchor who broadcast a message from the current leader on Iranian state TV. He also didn't appear on camera. This was his second audio address to Iranians since the war began. And Mujtaba Khamenei called his father's killers, quote, "criminals," and promised to uphold the legacy of the late supreme leader who was killed in U.S.-Israeli strikes in February. Let's take a listen.
19: عهد می‌بندیم که انتقام خون پاک شما و همه شهیدان این دو جنگ را.
4: We pledge to take revenge for your pure blood, he said, and all the martyrs of these two wars. He said it, again, via an anchor. He referred to Iran's war with Israel in June in 2025 and the current war with the U.S. and Israel. Iranian officials said Mujtaba Khamenei was injured earlier in the war, that his legs were hurt. But again, his status is unknown because we haven't seen him publicly since he took power in March.
3: That is NPR's Hadil Alshalchi in Istanbul. Hadil, thanks.
4: You're welcome.
2: For more on the fight over the Strait of Hormuz, we've called Ray Takei. He's a senior fellow for Middle East Studies at the Council on Foreign Relations. He's also a senior advisor on Iran at the State Department during the Obama administration. Ray, the U.S. says the strait is open. Iran says it's closed. Who has the final say?
20: Well, at this particular point, the Iranians seem to have a greater ability to close the strait than we do in terms of opening it. And this is a context that will go on, I'm afraid, as the Gulf traffic comes to a close or reopens, pending on how the tensions between the two governments play themselves out.
2: Yeah, considering in April, former U.S. Ambassador Ryan Crocker told R. Steve Inskeep on Morning Edition that Iran has shown that they can effectively control the Strait of Hormuz at will. And then that CNN report in June that U.S. intel assesses that Iran can shut down the Strait of Hormuz at will. Should we never at this point, or maybe not necessarily, put too much stock in what the United States says about the Strait of Hormuz and how much control they actually have in it?
20: Well, the Iranians have proven that they could essentially intercede with maritime traffic through the use of rudimentary technologies such as speedboats and drones and so forth. And those particular instruments of pressure are not really susceptible to bombing. You can bomb radar installations and so forth, but that doesn't affect the ability to use those munitions for stopping commercial traffic through the Gulf. And this is a problem that the United States is having. It has certain technological superiority, but it's becoming less convincing in terms of its application on this rather peculiar battlefield, which is on high seas.
2: Okay, that makes sense. Now, Iran and Oman have been holding talks about the future of the Strait, which was stipulated in the Memorandum of Understanding. So why would Iran then start this latest wave of attacks by hitting a ship passing through the Strait?
20: Well, there seems to have been some kind of a misinterpretation on both sides, apparently, on the Provision 5 of Memorandum Understanding. It was the Iranian interpretation that this essentially gives them the right to charge tolls and control traffic through the Gulf. The memorandum has stipulated that that would be in conjunction with Oman and other Gulf states. But lately, the Iranians have suggested that actually they have no interest in sharing it with Oman. After all, it's called Persian Gulf, not the Oman Gulf. And second of all, they don't seem to have any concerns about the Americans doing much about it, although we began to see this pattern of escalation coming into it. So there's a different interpretations about that provisions. And one of the things that had happened recently is you began to see the United States Navy as getting some of those ships through what is called Oman Corridor, which is closer to Oman. And this is one of the things that Iranians have stopped doing. So they essentially suggesting that there's no privileged corridor through the Gulf that they have no control or access to.
2: With President Trump declaring last week that the ceasefire is over, how much more difficult will that make it to come up with a deal?
20: Well, the president has declared the ceasefire over, and then he has declared it not over, and he has declared Iranian leaders and scum, and sometimes they're good people. So the president's rhetoric tends to be very volatile and all over the place. It lends him some degree of unpredictability, which has been a useful asset to him, a leverage, but increasingly it makes him a difficult interlocutor, given the absence of any predictability. So ceasefire is over for now. That doesn't mean there won't be another ceasefire, simply because it is really at the core interest of both Iran and the United States for the Gulf traffic to resume, not to mention the international economy.
2: Now, we've seen several waves of U.S. strikes over the weekend, and it's intended to make it harder for Iran to attack ships. Have you seen any indication that those waves of strikes are working?
20: Well, this pattern of escalation has inherent danger in it for both sides. The Iranians are targeting American military installations in the Gulf. And what happens if one of the Iranian missiles kills 10, 15 American servicemen? Then the imperative for wide-scale retaliation by the United States will become quite pressing. On the other hand, as the pattern of escalation continues, the United States is increasingly targeting civilian infrastructures, bridges, potentially power plants, and that would inflict very substantial damage on the Iranian people. One of the ostensible reasons for this war, and even the June war of last year, was that we would try to uplift the Iranian people and empower them. As this war expands in terms of its targets, which is an inevitable consequence of escalation, the lives of the Iranian people could be very much damaged.
2: We're nearly at the midpoint of that 60-day interim deal window. What are you seeing? I mean, we've got about 20 seconds, Ray. What are you seeing about what might happen over these next 30 days?
20: Well, there's a possibility the two sides can work out some sort of an interim, again, another interim agreement that will open up the Gulf while they continue the conversation on these thorny issues. That would be essentially kicking the buck down the road. That's an optimistic scenario. The other one would be this pattern of escalation.
2: Ray Takei at the Council on Foreign Relations. Thank you, Ray.
20: Thank you very much for having me.
3: More than 200 people gathered in Houston for a weekend vigil honoring Lorenzo Salgado Araujo, the man shot and killed during an ICE encounter last week. ICE has said the officer fired in self-defense. The other men in the van with Salgado Araujo dispute the agency's account. Houston Public Media's Bianca Seward has the story.
5: Holding lit candles and anti-ICE posters, the crowd at the headquarters for the Service Employees International Union was filled with a mix of grief and anger. Emily Chapman, a pastor at St. Mark's Methodist, said the shooting left her feeling powerless.
6: I wanted to be with people and honor the life of a person and think about what we can do to make sure this doesn't happen again.
5: Hani Khalil, the executive director of a local labor union, opened the ceremony with a call to action.
9: So each of us now faces a choice. Are we going to fight for the Houston we love?
5: Yes. The mood alternated from outrage over how Salgado Araujo died to the deep loss felt by his family. Salgado Araujo's son, Ronaldo, said authorities have not yet returned his father's belongings to the family.
10: It doesn't get easier. And I'm, of course, still looking for answers.
5: On Tuesday last week, an ICE spokesperson said agents pulled over Salgado Araujo's white van. The agent said Salgado Araujo rammed his van into an ICE vehicle and attempted to run over an ICE officer, who they say opened fire in self-defense. Hugo Baileras is the lawyer representing two of the men who were traveling with Salgado Araujo. He said their accounts conflict with ICE's version.
11: They confirmed that at no point was there ever an ICE agent directly in front of the vehicle. They also confirmed that the shots came from the sides, not from the front.
5: This moment is a reckoning for Anthony Bauer, who lives in the area where Salgado Araujo was killed.
21: We got to come out and show out, because if you're doing this in our community, what other communities are you doing it in as well?
5: More protests are planned for the coming days. For NPR News, I'm Bianca Seward in Houston.
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15: It's LAist 89.3. I'm Austin Cross. Prediction markets like Kalshi are exploding in California, even though sports betting is illegal here. But now some LA therapists say they're seeing younger gambling addicts who've never even stepped inside a casino. We're going to tell you what they're saying coming up at 5:32. But let's get you caught up on some other stories we're watching. Congressman Ro Khanna says armed settlers and Israeli troops trapped his group during a visit to the West Bank last week. Israeli military denies detaining anyone. And state officials say more than 300,000 Californians have asked data brokers to erase personal information. The state launched a program this year letting people wipe their data from hundreds of brokers with a single request. And you can do it too at privacy.ca.gov. We check your weather in 60 seconds.
22: 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And California ranchers were concerned when wolves returned to the state. A new study shows they have reason for concern, as wolves are choosing cattle over deer. 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
15: We've got dangerous heat building across SoCal. Wednesday looks like the hottest day of the week. A lot of valleys could top 100 degrees, some spots reaching 110.
2: This is Morning Edition from NPR News. I'm A. Martinez.
3: And I'm Michelle Martin. Good morning. Midterm elections are less than 4 months away, and a bipartisan agency that supports elections officials no longer has anyone to run it. President Trump fired two Democratic appointees to the Election Assistance Commission last week. A Republican resigned. There are no other commissioners left. Benjamin Hovland is one of those fired Democrats, and he's with us now. Mr. Hovland, thanks so much for joining us this morning.
0: Thanks for having me, Michelle.
3: How did you find out about the dismissal? Did the administration provide any explanation?
0: No, I received an email while I was waiting in the airport for a flight home.
3: But what did the email say? Just thank you for your service, bye?
0: Yes.
3: That's it?
0: It was like two sentences, and your service is no longer needed.
3: Any warning of this? Did you think this was coming?
0: In some ways, certainly the Supreme Court's Slaughter decision from the previous week had given some indication that it may be, but other than that, no.
3: The decision which basically said that the president can fire independent agency individuals at will, except I think there was a carve-out for the Federal Reserve. So for people who've never heard of the Election Assistance Commission, could you just briefly describe what was your mandate?
0: Absolutely. So the Election Assistance Commission was created by the Help America Vote Act of 2002, which was Congress's response to the contentious 2000 election. And it charged the agency with certifying voting equipment, distributing grant money from Congress, doing 50 state research to be able to help with data-driven decisions, and then serving as a clearinghouse for best practices across the country. Because each state runs elections a little differently, being able to share that information to benefit all election administrators and voters.
3: Do you have a sense of how the loss of all the commissioners, I mean, the commission was set up intentionally to be bipartisan, two Democrats, two Republicans. One of the Republican members had previously resigned. The existing Republican commissioner was allowed to resign, as my understanding, and the two Democrats were fired. So going forward, what will the commission do? Does it have any opportunity to or any ability to function without commissioners?
0: So there's a great team there. There's a great staff in place, and they'll continue to do their work. The role of the commissioners was really to set policy and set the agenda for the agency going forward. And so certainly that will be impacted. There is the adoption of things like new voting system standards that can't happen without a quorum. So there are consequences. But again, much of the work of the agency, I'm hopeful, will continue because there's a great team in place that will continue to serve the state and local election officials around the country who actually run our elections.
3: Is it your sense, having done this work for quite some time, that elections officials across party lines benefited from the work of the commission?
0: Absolutely. And so much of the work that we did was driven by a customer service mentality. We're not a regulatory agency. My colleagues would sometimes say assistance is our middle name. And so much of that was driven by the role, as the Help America Vote Act set us up, was to serve election officials. The state and local election officials across the country have a tremendously difficult job. That job has only gotten harder in recent years. And so while the agency, while the EAC is small, it has been doing what it can with the resources it has to try to make their lives a little easier, to try to share some of those best practices, to try to provide the support for those state and local election officials.
3: So many people who work on and study elections say, or they believe, that these firings are part of the president's efforts to influence elections or to interfere with them to the benefit of himself and his party. Do you think that that's true?
0: I think it's very concerning. I certainly think that it is an erosion of sort of the norms and the structures. As you mentioned earlier, you know, the agency was set up to be a bipartisan independent agency. So much of election administration, you have bipartisan teams, and that's a checks and a balances with the parties working together to agree on the rules so that you know how the elections are going to be run, and ultimately so the winner can be confident and the loser can be confident and acknowledge that they lost their race. And as you eliminate things, or if you get rid of commissioners, for example, or as you eliminate some of these other sort of safeguards or norms, it certainly strains the system and is certainly also likely causes people to lose faith in our democracy and in the process and their confidence in our elections. And that's okay. Very concerning.
3: That's Benjamin Hovland. He, until last week, he served as a commissioner of the Election Assistance Commission. Mr. Hovland, thank you so much for joining us.
0: Thanks for having me.
3: The American Red Cross says there is a national blood emergency because of a big drop in donations. NPR health correspondent Rob Stein reports.
7: The Red Cross says there's an urgent need for more people to roll up their sleeves and donate blood. Dr. Courtney Lawrence is a medical officer at the Red Cross.
12: The blood supply fell nearly 25% during the month of June, so we're letting blood donors know that they're urgently needed to give now, so that helps ensure that patients are going to receive the life-saving medical care that they need in the hospitals without delay.
7: Now, a drop in blood donations is not unusual at this time of

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3: Deficit of about 3,500 units of blood each week that could force some hospitals to do things like delay elective procedures. All types of blood are needed, but the Red Cross says the current shortage is especially serious for blood types O and B negative. Rob Stein, NPR News.
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10: From NPR News in Washington, I'm Dave Mattingly. Oil prices are higher today following the latest U.S. airstrikes against Iran. U.S. Central Command says American forces hit about 140 Iranian targets on Saturday and dozens more yesterday. They included Iran's air defense systems, coastal radar sites, and small boats. This follows more Iranian strikes on commercial ships in the Strait of Hormuz. Ray Take is a senior fellow for Middle East Studies at the Council on Foreign Relations. He was also a senior advisor on Iran at the State Department during the Obama administration. He says U.S. airstrikes are having little effect on Iran's ability to disrupt commercial shipping in the Strait.
11: The Iranians have proven that they could essentially intercede with maritime traffic through the use of rudimentary technologies such as speedboats and drones and so forth. And those particular instruments of pressure are not really susceptible to bombing. You can bomb radar installations and so forth, but that doesn't affect the ability to use those munitions for stopping commercial traffic. And this is a problem that the United States is having.
10: He was speaking to NPR's Morning Edition. Ukraine's President Volodymyr Zelensky is in Paris today for meetings with 24 European leaders seeking to compel Russia to negotiate an end to the war. The Kremlin is downplaying expectations. 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
5: Live from LAist News, I'm Austin Cross. The LAPD is hitting pause on its license plate reader program. The department says it's reviewing privacy concerns over flock cameras, which can help police track stolen vehicles and cars linked to wanted people. Critics say flock has shared data with state and federal agencies, raising questions about civil liberties and who controls the information. Flock says it's confident those concerns can be resolved and hopes the cameras will be back in use soon. A bill moving through Sacramento would let insurance companies track how you drive if you choose to opt in for a possible discount on your premium. CalMatter's Levy Sumagaisai reports.
12: If Assembly Bill 311 passes, insurers would be able to monitor data about driver's speed, braking force, swerving habits, and more using telematics, a system that can transmit data. Insurers can collect driver data through smartphone apps or other technology that's embedded in a vehicle. Only drivers who opt in would be tracked.
5: Englewood Assembly member Tina McKinner says she wrote the bill after losing several friends in car crashes. She hopes it will encourage safer driving. But privacy advocates, including California's Department of Insurance, oppose the bill, saying it conflicts with state insurance law. LA addiction therapists say they're treating younger and younger gambling patients. They blame prediction markets like Kalshi, even though sports betting is illegal in California. Maya Mukherjee reports.
13: Companies like Kalshi are classified as financial exchanges. That means they

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1: It's LAist 89.3. I'm Austin Cross. Let's go outside. The heat is building today, and it's going to stay hot all week. Highs in the basin are going to reach the upper 80s to low 90s, with mid to upper 90s in your valleys, triple digits in the Antelope Valley and Inland Empire. It's also going to feel a little muggy at some points. By the way, if you love trivia and pop culture, join us Friday night for a live taping of Go Fact Yourself here at LAist. 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
2: Good morning, I'm Nora Kane at the BBC. Health authorities in the Democratic Republic of Congo say the Ebola outbreak there has spread to two new provinces, including the northeastern city of Kisangani. The BBC's Emery Makumeno is in the capital, Kinshasa.
3: Ebola has now spread into Kisangani, where health officials confirm four cases and two deaths across different parts of the city. In neighboring Otwele, the first case has been reported in Wamba, a remote area where health services are limited.
2: The EU chief, Ursula von der Leyen, says the bloc needs to agree on the age when children can sign up to social media and also to limit the time they can be online. She said children needed time in the real world.
4: The status quo, a world where we continue to allow big tech unrestricted access to our children, will only consign another generation to more mental harm, addiction and misery.
2: And the New Zealand actor, producer and director Sam Neill, known for the Jurassic Park movies, has died. He spoke to the BBC a few years ago following the release of his autobiography.
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2: I'm Laura Kane at the BBC in London.
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1: It's Morning Edition on LAist 89.3. I'm Austin Cross. The side piece was the main dish this weekend at LA's first ever French Fry Festival. I sent Morning Edition producer Kyle Christ to the Autry Museum to talk to the people who showed up to the potato party.
10: It's Friday, I'm in love.
11: It may be Saturday, but outside the Autry Center, it's Friday. It's the Los Angeles French Fry Festival. More than a dozen food trucks, a sauce city with 40-plus flavors, a line already extending outside the Autry Center. We've even got rope droppers. Give me your name and neighborhood you're from.
12: Heidi Pasco, and I live in the San Fernando Valley. I really like when you put malt vinegar on fries, like back on the East Coast, because I grew up East Coast. So I love that, and I also love a little bit of poutine on there as well.
13: Gina Crawford, we're in the NoHo Arts District.
14: Charles Crawford, same NoHo Arts District.
13: I'm a carbivore, a carbitarian, so I'm hoping to just calorie load and enjoy some salty goodness.
14: I did make a list. I went through everything. I made a list of who has what fries and where to go first, and I'm super stoked.
13: We have a spreadsheet.
14: We have a spreadsheet. It's bad.
15: Matt and I live in Hollywood.
11: What makes the French fries? Is it the sauce? Is it the potato cuts?
15: It's everything. It's culinary. There's chefs here. There's real chefs here. It's selection of potato. It's selection of oil. Peanut oil versus veggie oil. Huge difference. It's all about the salt, you know, and it's all about the sauces.
16: Karen in Pasadena. I'm here for the carbs. Yes.
11: We've arrived at the first truck of the festival.
17: Let me get your name and your role here.
15: Yeah, my name is Eric Vonheim. I am the founder and CEO of Frylicious, and we are based out of Orange County, California.
17: What's your offering here at the fest today?
15: Yeah, so what we're really known for is a simple menu. We do four items and we do them very well. So we make our own chicken nuggets, we make our own chili, we make our own nacho cheese, we make our sauces, and we do three types of fries. We do a standard cut, a waffle cut, and a sweet potato.
17: And if you had to brag, what makes you why you deserve to be the first truck here at the festival?
15: Yeah, you know, I think that it's just an honor and a blessing, quite frankly. Maybe it's a testament to just the quality. Those homemade chili cheese fries, those homemade nuggets, they change lives.
17: Can I get your name and your neighborhood?
0: My name is Alyssa. I live in Los Feliz.
17: This looks more like sculpture than side dish. What do you got here?
0: This is the loaded German hot dog fries from Fritz Freak. It came with some curry ketchup, and there's some onions and some hot dog on top of that French fry bucket there.
18: I'm Eric, and I live in Los Feliz.
17: And you kept it simpler here. What'd you get here?
18: This is from Proudly Serving. So I've got here an order of duck fat fries, which I've never had before, but they are spectacular.
17: Can you taste the difference?
18: Oh, absolutely. You definitely taste, there's something fun going on those fries. And then we have our bunch of sauces that we picked up over in Sauce City.
17: I've arrived at the fabled Sauce City. Is there a mayor? Is there a city council?
19: Hi, I'm Heather Hope Allison, and I'm one of the producers of Street Food Cinema, and we're partnered with Bucket Listers for LA French Fry Fest.
17: Explain the innovation here.
19: Sauce City. I mean, it's literally a dreamland of every type of sauce you could ever have wanted to try with your French fries. It's over 40 different sauces. You get your naked fries from a food truck, bring it over to Sauce City, and explore your heart out.
17: What kind of research went into this? To collect this seems like a Indiana Jones type of mission.
19: Well, I feel like the research for our team was like a lifetime of eating and debating what is the best sauce to put on your fries. And then also a little exploration and working with partners like Smash Kitchen to create really unique flavors.
17: We just witnessed the blind French fry taste test. I'm here with the winner. What's your name?
20: Lily, and I'm from Reseda.
17: What tips off who it is? What tips off the flavor?
20: Well, the feel for sure. Like, I've actually never had Shake Shack fries, but then Melanie said Raising Cane's, and so I knew it wasn't Raising Cane's. Because I've only ever had Raising Cane's fries, but theirs are, like, a lot softer and squishier, so I think it's, like, the shape and the feel.
17: Did you come in knowing you're a fry expert, or are you leaving with a new title?
20: No, I knew I was a fry expert.
17: Let's check in with our rope droppers.
21: We've only had a few so far, only a few fries, but we're waiting it out so that we can eat more, and then waiting it out so that we can eat more.
22: We made a lot of friends, actually. We didn't realize how many carnivores there were out there.
21: It's a lot of community in the Fry Fest today.
17: Why can't every day be Friday?
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27: For Marketplace in Los Angeles, I'm Nova Safo in for Kimberly Adams. We'll get a number of inflation measures this week, including the Consumer Price Index. It will include the latest on the cost of groceries. We know so far they're up more than 2.5% in a year, and a report out this morning says higher grocery bills are leaving more people in debt. They're using credit cards, buy now, pay later services, and payday loans. Marketplace's Nancy Marshall-Genzer reports.
28: The report from the Urban Institute crunches data from about 10,000 people and found
2: more than half of low and moderate income adults who use credit cards to purchase groceries face repayment challenges.
3: Cassandra Martincheck is a co-author. She says almost 1 in 10 working-age adults used Buy Now, Pay Later to purchase groceries. About a third of them missed a payment last year. Colleen Heflin studies food insecurity at Syracuse University and is a non-resident fellow at the Urban Institute. She was not involved in today's report. She worries that it points to problems.
4: While households may be able to meet their essential needs today, they're sort of on a precipice.
3: Some people have already fallen over the precipice, like 72-year-old Lori Lumbra in Rotterdam, New York. She's a retired teacher living on about $1,400 a month. Lumbra started putting groceries on her credit cards a couple of years ago, fell behind on payments, and wound up owing about $10,000.
5: It gets very depressing. You feel like you're just such a failure. I feel like I'm doing everything right and it's not working.
3: Lumber sold her car to pay off her debt. Now she gets around on a bike. She cut up her credit cards and relies on food banks. I'm Nancy Marshall-Genzer for Marketplace.
27: As I mentioned, the latest Consumer Price Index report comes out tomorrow. Economists are expecting a slight cooling, inflation down from 4.2% in May to 3.8% in June. Credit lower oil prices for that optimism. Global benchmark Brent crude fell about 2.5% during the last 4 weeks, though it's back up this morning thanks to renewed fighting between Iran and the U.S. Let's do the numbers. Wall Street is pointing lower. S&P 500 futures are down 0.4%. NASDAQ futures are down 1.2%. The nation's biggest banks are preparing to issue earnings reports this week, starting tomorrow with JP Morgan Chase, Goldman Sachs, Bank of America, Wells Fargo, and Citigroup. These reports could give us new clues about the economy. Here's economist Julia Coronado.
6: Probably the drivers of bank earnings are going to be the same drivers of the economy. The AI boom means a lot of money is being raised, a lot of deals are being done. It also producing some volatility in stock markets and financial markets that can lead to higher trading activity, which can boost bank earnings. And lastly, of course, we're going to be looking to some of the bigger banks with large consumer bases. How steady are consumers despite all of the pressures on inflation that they're feeling? So a lot of signals coming from banks.
27: That was Julia Coronado, founder and president of Macro Policy Perspectives.
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27: The Social Security Trust Fund is set to run out of money by 2032, according to the program's latest annual report. We've known about this funding problem for years, 41 to be exact. And yet, the deadline keeps inching closer with no action from Congress. Labor economist Catherine Ann Edwards wrote about this for Bloomberg, and she pointed to the gig economy as one weak spot in the way Social Security is structured and a potential source of at least a partial solution to its funding problems. Catherine joins us for more about how Social Security works for those who are self-employed. Good morning.
7: Good morning.
8: So, Catherine, can you first of all tell us how the Social Security program works right now if you're self-employed and how it works for the companies that contract with self-employed individuals?
7: Yes. If you are self-employed and you do not have an employer, so this is, think about it as you don't get a W-2 at the end of the tax year. You pay both sides, the employer and employee side of the Social Security tax. For the Social Security old age program, that's 6.2% on the worker side and 6.2% on the employer side. You pay both. And then, of course, you pay both sides of Medicare as well.
8: So that's basically what Congress has dubbed the self-employment tax, right? They're basically, you're paying everything.
7: Yeah, you pay all components when you're self-employed. And it is a not small tax to have on what many people consider to be a key pipeline to starting your own business, is starting out as self-employed and then becoming profitable enough that you're able to hire people and incorporate as a business.
8: So yeah, initially the idea is that this is a way to build your own business, but we have the rise of the gig economy. So things have changed, haven't they, compared to when these ideas and these taxes were structured?
7: Yeah, so the self-employment tax of paying both sides of the employer-employee side of Social Security, that was set in 1983. If you fast forward into the 2000s, we start to see the rise of something called misclassification, when workers who would be hired as an employee are instead hired as an independent contractor. And this saves the employer the burden of having to follow regulations that apply to their employees. And then it also saves them the Social Security tax and the unemployment insurance tax, the other payroll tax, that because they are not employees, they don't have to pay the Social Security taxes on them. And this idea of misclassification isn't that these are people who struck out on their own to start their own business, but people who are looking for a job, and instead of getting an employment contract, they get an independent contractor contract. And this, you know, there's research from the Treasury Department that over a 15-year period to kind of kick off this century, most of the growth of self-employment was coming through independent contractors who were probably misclassified.
27: Catherine Ann Edwards is a labor economist and host of the Optimist Economy podcast. Thank you very much.
7: Thanks for having me.
27: And in the second part of my conversation with Catherine, she proposes that we tax the companies that use independent contractors. You can hear part two later this morning in our podcast feed or by visiting marketplace.org. In Los Angeles, I'm Nova Sapo with the Marketplace Morning Report. 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
1: Austin Cross with you on this Monday. We're back at it. Thanks for joining us for Morning Edition. We're here to help you start your day with the news you need. So take us with you on the LAist app. It has an alarm clock, or you can ask your smart speaker to play LAist 89.3. You can fry up those eggs while getting all the news of the day. We have a lot more great stuff coming up. I'm going to tell you about it in just 30 seconds at 6 o'clock.
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1: Good morning. Republican Senator Lindsey Graham is being remembered for working across the aisle, even during some of Washington's biggest political fights. It's Morning Edition on LAist 89.3. I'm Austin Cross.
12: Be very passionate, but be accommodating, and that's why he was such an effective legislator.
1: More on Graham's life, legacy, and political impact this hour. Meanwhile, Graham Plattner is out of Maine's Senate race, and Democrats are racing to replace him before the filing deadline.
13: You've got 2 weeks to have the most transparent, most representative process possible, given that we have to name a person by the 27th.
1: We're going to check in on how that search is coming together. And we'll go to Culver City, where the city council is set to vote today on whether to extend a citywide ban on new drive-thrus. It's Monday, July 13th. National news from NPR is next.
14: Live from NPR News in Washington, I'm Kristen Wright. Oil prices are higher today following the latest U.S. attacks against Iran. U.S. Central Command says American forces hit about 140 Iranian targets on Saturday and dozens more yesterday. They included coastal radar sites, missile and drone capabilities, and small boats. It followed more Iranian attacks on commercial shipping in the Strait of Hormuz. NPR's Hadil Al-Shalchi reports on market reaction.
15: The price of the benchmark global oil jumped more than 4% after markets opened. That brought the barrel to $79, a 9% spike from its price before the U.S.-Israeli war with Iran started in February. Roughly 20% of the world's oil supply passed through the key international waterway. Kepler, a data and analytics company that tracks global commodity and shipping markets, said that crossings through the Strait of Hormuz dropped to 22 ships last week, an almost 85% drop from the pre-war traffic. The status of the ceasefire talks is unknown. They were supposed to continue after the funeral of Ayatollah Ali Khamenei, which ended last week. Hadil Al-Shalchi, NPR News, Istanbul.
14: Congress returns to Washington from their July 4th recess today. The death of South Carolina Senator Lindsey Graham is a sudden major shift. Graham was elected to the Senate in 2002 after serving in the House. He was a close ally of President Trump and known as a strong advocate in U.S. foreign policy. NPR's Claudia Grisales reports the senator had just gotten back from Ukraine.
0: To start, he was chairman of the Senate Budget Committee, which will need to recalibrate their plans. And of course, he had this outsized role in foreign policy. Lawmakers in both chambers say they're now anxious to tackle a Russia sanctions bill that Graham, in his last press conference on Friday, said the White House had signed off on. And he also said he was more optimistic than ever that they had found a formula to end Russia's war with Ukraine.
14: The medical examiner says Graham likely died from a tear in his aorta. The Red Cross is declaring a national blood emergency, citing a sharp drop in donations. NPR's Rob Stein reports.
16: The Red Cross is declaring the emergency because donations have been falling since the end of May, causing the national blood supply to drop by about 25% by the end of June. Blood donations often decline this time of year because regular routines get disrupted by summer travel, and blood drives at places like schools and colleges go on hiatus. At the same time, demand for blood increases because of a spike in injuries from car crashes and more people participating in activities like biking, hiking, and boating. And that's what's happening again this year. The Red Cross says there's a deficit of about 3,500 units of blood each week. Rob Stein, NPR News.
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1: Live from LA's News, I'm Austin Cross. Some of the hottest weather of the year is on its way for SoCal. Extreme heat watches begin tomorrow and run through Thursday, with highs reaching up to 110 degrees in the valleys and deserts. Even downtown LA could climb into the 90s. Wednesday is looking like the hottest day. That's when highs are going to be around 105 in Riverside, Ontario, and 107 in San Bernardino. Well, meanwhile, Cal State is reimagining its Basic Needs Initiative, which has helped more than 77,000 students every year since its creation 10 years ago. Yusra Farzan explains.
17: The program is aimed at addressing food insecurity and providing housing support. But Cal State Vice Chancellor Dilsey Perez says around 25,000 CSU students still drop out in their second or third year because of high costs.
18: What that says to me is holistic support to students, where we are sharing the responsibility of understanding what might be a barrier or hindrance to students.
17: Cal State says it's waiting on new research to inform how to address current gaps. Yusra Farazan, LA's News.
1: Culver City Council is set to vote today on whether to extend a citywide ban on new drive-thrus. It's in response to critics who say a proposed In-N-Out could hurt air quality and cause pedestrian safety issues. Last month, Culver City passed a 45-day moratorium. Today's vote, it could extend the ban for another 10 months. Pasadena residents are fighting plans to remove almost 200 trees across high school campuses. Sammy Marvin has more.
19: Protesters at John Muir High School hoisted themselves into the towering branches of the school's oaks, roping themselves to the trunk. Testing has shown that the soil in certain areas contains toxins from the Eaton fires. The Pasadena Unified School District says cutting down the trees is the best course of action to address the soil issues. City officials, however, say the district's operations are illegal, so expect legal action to follow. Sammy Marvin, LAist News.
1: Let's check on that commute. Let's go near Corona. There's a disabled vehicle slowing down traffic on the 91 West at 6th Street. Look out for that. The LA Report Morning Edition podcast. It's up early, like you. Like me, you can find it wherever you get your podcasts and wake up with us every day. Now, coming up in just 60 seconds on Morning Edition, how will history remember late Senator Lindsey Graham? We're going to talk about that, and A. Martinez will get one senator's perspective on that. It's 6:40.
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4: 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Amy Martinez in Los Angeles, California.
5: And I'm Michelle Martin in Washington, D.C. Good morning. Early findings from the D.C. Medical Examiner show that Senator Lindsey Graham died from a tear in his aorta caused by heart disease. He was 71 years old.
4: The South Carolina Republican was a committed advocate of U.S. military intervention abroad and also a close ally of President Trump.
5: In a few minutes, we're going to speak with U.S. Senator Richard Blumenthal, a Democrat who worked with Graham across party lines. But first, NPR Congress reporter Eric McDaniel is here to talk about the legacy Graham leaves behind. Good morning, Eric.
21: Hey.
5: So Graham served for more than 20 years in the U.S. Senate. What would you say he was known for?
21: I mean, he was one of the last standard bearers of a bygone Republican idea that the U.S. should be the world's protector. He supported the U.S. military campaigns in Iraq, Afghanistan, Libya, Syria, as well as robust military aid for Ukraine and Israel. He, in fact, just returned from an overseas trip to bolster security relationships with U.S. allies. Ukrainian President Volodymyr Zelensky said Graham had visited the country 10 times since its war with Russia began.
5: And what would you say he was known for on domestic issues?
21: Well, as chair of the Judiciary Committee during Trump's first term, Graham shepherded the confirmations of scores of federal judges. He was instrumental in getting Trump's 3 Supreme Court nominees all the way to the bench. And last year, as chair of the Budget Committee, he successfully steered Trump's signature tax policy legislation, the One Big Beautiful Bill Act, through a briar patch of negotiations with his colleagues and Senate procedural staff to get the package across the finish line without any Democratic support. Not to mention, his close relationship with President Trump made him a key go-between in crucial moments, including publicly lobbying his Senate colleagues to acquit Trump on impeachment charges after the president attempted to remain in power despite losing the 2020 presidential election.
5: Well, let's go back for a minute. How did he get into politics to begin with?
21: According to his campaign biography, Graham was born in the town of Central South Carolina and lived in a single room with his family adjoining his parents' bar, liquor store, and pool house. His parents died when he was still in school, and he became his sister's primary caretaker. He eventually adopted her. After finishing law school, Graham served 6 years active duty in the Air Force before entering politics. He remained in the South Carolina Air National Guard and then the Air Force Reserves until 2015, so that's more than 3 decades of military service, and it's a story he told a lot when he was seeking the GOP presidential nomination in 2016.
5: Right. That's a little known chapter. I don't think many people remember that.
21: Yeah.
5: So what do we know about who might replace him in the Senate?
21: The state's Republican governor, South Carolina's Republican governor, will appoint someone to serve for the remainder of this year. In early August, a special Republican primary election will be held to decide on a Republican general election candidate for November, and the winner will go on to face Democrat Annie Andrews in the general election come November. They'll be sworn in January.
5: So, you know, Republican control of the Senate was already so narrow. One of Kentucky Senator Mitch McConnell has been hospitalized for several weeks. We now hear that he's in a rehab facility. How does Graham's death and McConnell's absence affect their ability to implement their agenda?
21: Look, as Republican Senate Majority Leader John Thune says, the Senate is bound by arithmetic, and they already had thin margins on top of a gaggle of defectors in the Republican conference who are on their way out the door and frustrated with the president. Graham was a key figure in moving legislation through the chamber, and while Kentucky Senator Mitch McConnell says he's been moved to this rehab facility and is regaining strength, he says he can't return to the Senate to vote quite yet, which is going to leave some thin margins.
5: That is NPR Congress reporter Eric McDaniel. Eric, thank you.
21: Thanks, Michelle.
4: We're joined now by a Senate colleague of the late Lindsey Graham. Richard Blumenthal is a Democrat from Connecticut. He recently partnered with Graham on a bipartisan push to ramp up sanctions against Russia for its full-scale invasion of Ukraine. Senator, I understand you were in contact with Graham just this weekend. Anything you can tell us about that last conversation?
22: In my last conversation with Senator Graham, he was absolutely exultant, calling from Kyiv. In fact, we had a number of conversations seeking final approval from the White House for our Russia sanctions bill, which he was going to discuss with President Zelensky. And in fact, confirmation came through at the very last moment that President Trump would support a bill that we drafted in lengthy, painstaking sessions, which would impose scorching tariffs and sanctions on purchasers of Russian oil and stop them from fueling Putin's war machine. So he was really over the moon saying, we've done good. This is a big effing deal. He was in great shape.
4: Do you think, Senator, that his death could have an impact somehow on that and also U.S. support for Ukraine more broadly?
22: My hope is, very honestly, that his Republican colleagues and some of my Democratic colleagues will see it as a fitting tribute to pass this legislation right now. Senator Graham, in his final moments on this earth, was very aware of the critical moment that we have right now. Ukraine has turned the tide on the battlefield. It is actually gaining net territory. It's inflicting losses of about 30,000 more casualties a month on Russia. It has set back Russia's economy. It's reaching deep into Russia with its drones and missiles. And now these sanctions would be pivotal in getting Putin to the peace table. That was his objective. And my hope is that his death, tragic as it is, will provide an impetus to President Trump and my Republican colleagues to pass the Russia sanctions bill.
4: That was Senator Graham's 10th wartime trip to Ukraine over the past weekend. So, and one other thing, too, because Senator Graham had an interventionist approach to foreign policy that maybe you don't often find in President Trump's America First circle. What do you think his death could mean more broadly for U.S. foreign policy, at least in the short term?
22: My hope, again, it's a hope, not by any means a prediction or a certainty, is that maybe President Trump will view more favorably the kind of non-isolationist view of the world that Senator Graham believed in so deeply. I hope that his legacy, at least in part, is that America has a vital role to play in defending democracy in Ukraine, because it is in our self-interest to stop Putin before he attacks NATO nations, Poland, Finland, the Baltic states, where then we would have an Article 5 obligation to put troops on the ground. So Ukraine is doing the fighting and dying, but it's our fight to stop Putin and defend democracy there, which is vital to our national self-interest. And I hope his death, while not itself necessarily a persuasive factor, will open minds to be more receptive.
4: Where in other areas, where did you as a Democrat also align with Lindsey Graham on?
22: I worked with Lindsey Graham on internet safety, particularly for children. We supported a measure called the Earn It Act, which said to big tech, which right now, as you know, has immunity under Section 230 of the Communication Decency Act. This immunity is so exceptional and, in fact, unique, but big tech gained it at a time when it was nascent and small. Now it is immune from any real restraint in the harm that it does to children and others. So Senator Graham and I were very insistent that Section 230 should be modified, in fact, eliminated. And he was also a champion of certain gun violence protection measures. We worked together on red flag statutes that became part of the Safer Communities Act, the bipartisan Safer Communities Act. He was a defender of his views very staunchly, but willing to work across the aisle.
4: One more thing, Senator. I want to raise something that's become common in our hyper-partisan climate online. People who disagreed with Graham politically are celebrating his death. You knew him. Can you share your thoughts on the man he was and the legacy he leaves?
22: I disagreed profoundly and passionately with Senator Graham on many issues. The SAVE Act, Iran, his approach to the budget, and taxation. He justified the massive tax cuts. We disagreed often, but we worked together where we could find common ground and where we could advance selected interests. And I think he was a believer in the Senate as an institution in trying to get things done, trying to make it function and work so as to produce measures that benefit the American people. But I will emphasize, you know, our disagreements were vehement and sometimes, in fact, extremely vigorous to the point of not talking. But, you know, he believed in coming back and trying to get things done.
4: Senator Graham was also an ally and a friend of Donald Trump. Not always the case. In 2015, he famously called Trump a, quote, race-baiting, xenophobic, religious bigot. Why do you think, Senator Blumenthal, why do you think he ultimately decided to align himself with Trump after he won that first presidential election?
22: You know, really honestly, I am not going to try to psychoanalyze Lindsey Graham. Obviously, he had some of the most impactful epithets about Donald Trump at various points, and frankly, to the frustration of our mutual friend, John McCain, who was staunchly opposed to Trump to the very end of his life, Lindsey Graham had a more favorable relationship with Trump. Obviously, he probably would say that he had to do it because it was necessary to get things done. And he had to have this relationship with the President of the United States. Very far from my attitude. I have fought President Trump at almost every turn. I regard him as a grave danger to democracy. And Lindsey Graham and I rarely talk about Trump or his reasons. In fact, I don't think we ever talked about his reasons for supporting Trump when he did.
4: That's Democratic Senator Richard Blumenthal of Connecticut. Senator, thank you very much for your thoughts on this.
22: Thank you.

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4: Live from NPR News in Washington, I'm Dave Mattingly. South Carolina's governor is expected to appoint someone to fill the remainder of Senator Lindsey Graham's term on Capitol Hill ahead of a Republican primary in August. Graham died over the weekend at the age of 71 from what a medical examiner says was a tear in the aorta. Graham died hours after returning from a trip to Ukraine. He spent more than 30 years in Congress, first in the House and then the Senate. Graham had also served in the U.S. Air Force, the Air National Guard, and the Reserves. He had been seeking a fifth term in the Senate in November. Former Republican Senator Jeff Flake of Arizona served on the Senate Judiciary Committee with Graham. Though Graham became a strong supporter of President Trump, Flake says Graham had a record of bipartisanship on many issues, including the appointment of judges and the confirmation of Supreme Court nominees.
5: He had voted for President Obama's nominees to the court and for ambassadorships, for cabinet positions, and he was very bipartisan in that way.
4: He was speaking to NPR's Weekend All Things Considered. Republican Senator Mitch McConnell of Kentucky says a fall and a subsequent bout with pneumonia are what have kept him in the hospital and a rehab center for nearly a month. The former Senate Majority Leader issued a statement over the weekend. This is NPR News from Washington.
6: Live from LAist News, I'm Austin Cross. Workers at the Granada Hills Vons say their managers kept the grocery store open for hours with a dead body laying on the floor. Supervisor Pahan Horner-Smith says July 5th, a customer died of a medical emergency despite her attempts to perform CPR. She tells our media partner CBSLA after the fire department was called, someone at corporate told her to barricade the body with carts and umbrellas, all while family members watched.
7: Poor family that's just sitting there. They can't even see their loved one. They can't touch their loved one. And they sat in the store for 4 hours while people continued to shop around their deceased loved one.
6: Albertsons, which owns Vons, tells LAist their team contacted and supported first responders during the emergency. They won't be sharing additional details. Governor Newsom has signed a bill that will overhaul the role of the state superintendent, LAU reports.
8: Instead of heading the California Department of Education, the superintendent will act as more of a public advocate for the school system. That includes plans for conducting independent evaluations of statewide education programs. As for the state education department, the next governor will appoint a new commissioner to head it. Earlier this year, LAist reported on how the state spent billions on a new grade for four-year-olds called transitional kindergarten without a plan to evaluate it. Details about the new superintendent role will still need to be hashed out. It's up for election this November. LEU, LAist News.
6: Hollywood's iconic Cactus Taqueria No. 1 has closed after more than three decades in business. It was a favorite with locals and celebs, including Brad Pitt and Anthony Bourdain. Its other locations are still open. The company behind dozens of smart restrooms in LA metro stations, Throne, is celebrating a big milestone. Danielle Martinez reports.
9: 1 million uses. That's what Throne said last week. LA Metro has partnered with the smart restroom company to install public toilets across its transit system since 2023. Ahead of the World Cup, Metro and Throne stepped up expansion, and now there are 64 of them across more than 100 Metro stops. In a social post marking the occasion, Throne wrote, "Here's to the next million." Danielle Martinez, LAist News.

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3: Live from NPR News in Washington, I'm Dave Mattingly. Flags are flying at half-staff in South Carolina following the death of Republican Senator Lindsey Graham. A medical examiner says a tear in the aorta appears to be what killed Graham over the weekend, hours after he returned from a trip to Ukraine. Graham was 71. He served more than 30 years in Congress, first in the House and then the Senate. South Carolina's governor is expected to appoint someone to serve out the remainder of Graham's fourth term ahead of a Republican primary in August. Graham had been seeking re-election in November. Republican Senator Mitch McConnell of Kentucky says he's still recovering from a fall. Here's NPR's Claudia Grisales.
4: McConnell said he was hospitalized for several weeks after falling from a post-polio condition and sustaining minor injuries. He later developed pneumonia. The 84-year-old said he was able to move from hospital care to a rehabilitation center recently to continue to build his strength until his doctors release him to return to work in the Senate. McConnell said he hopes that the return comes as soon as possible. And in the meantime, he is keeping in close touch with his legislative team and colleagues. He is set to finish out the remainder of his last term in office, which ends in January. Claudia Grisales, NPR News.
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5: Live from LAist News, I'm Austin Cross. Cleanup crews are making slow progress at the burned Lineage warehouse in Boyle Heights. The company says it's hauled away hundreds of truckloads of debris and hundreds of tons of rotting food. Neighbors tell our media partner CBS LA the smell is still hard to escape.
6: I don't see no progress. They say that an air freshener, air odor deodorizer, it stinks. And there's moments where it's not so bad, and then all of a sudden it's really bad. And I smell really good, and I want to throw up most of the time.
5: Black Eyed Peas founder Will I Am grew up in Boyle Heights. He's helping distribute more than 200 air purifiers to families affected by that fire. The LAPD is hitting pause on its license plate reader program. The department says it's reviewing privacy concerns over flock cameras mounted on utility poles that scan license plates to help police find stolen cars and wanted suspects. Critics say flock has shared data with state and federal agencies, raising questions about civil liberties and who controls that information. Flock says it's confident those concerns can be resolved and hopes the cameras will be back in use soon. LA addiction therapists say they're treating younger and younger gambling patients. They blame prediction markets like Kalshi, even though sports betting is still illegal in California. Maya Mukherjee reports.
7: Companies like Kalshi are classified as financial exchanges. That means they follow federal rules, not state gambling laws, and can accept users as young as 18. That's a demographic experts say Kalshi is targeting through social media ads. Some therapists in LA say they're seeing more college students with gambling problems, even though they've never set foot in a casino. They're encouraging parents and students to think of Kalshi like any other form of gambling and to reach out to a professional if they need help. Maya Mukherjee, LAist News.
5: Finally, UCLA shortstop Rock Chalowski was selected by the Chicago White Sox with the number one overall pick in the Major League Baseball draft. The Angels took Huntington Beach's Jared Grindlinger at pick number 12, and the Dodgers went with 6'5" high school infielder Bo Lawrence from Greenville, South Carolina at pick 40. We're coming up in just 60 seconds on Morning Edition, why the death of Senator Lindsey Graham may throw a wrench in the confirmation hearing of the president's pick for attorney general at 7:34.
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1: It's LA's 89.3. I'm Austin Cross. Let's go outside. Heat is building today. It's going to stay hot all week. Highs in the basin will reach the upper 80s to low 90s. It's going to feel muggy sometimes, too. You love trivia and pop culture? 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
2: Good morning. I'm Anna Pissarro at the BBC. A court in Germany has convicted an Iraqi couple of enslaving two Yazidi girls in Iraq. They were found guilty of war crimes, genocide and crimes against humanity, as well as membership of the Islamic State group. Bethany Bell.
3: The court heard how, in 2015, Twana HS bought a five-year-old Yazidi girl as a slave at a bazaar in Mosul at the request of his wife. They bought a 12-year-old Yazidi girl in 2017. Prosecutors say Twana HS repeatedly raped both children. Asya RA told the court she was sorry. Her husband declined to speak.
2: Here in Britain, counter-terrorism police are now leading the investigation into the killing of the former British government minister, Anne Withycombe, after new evidence came to light. A 28-year-old British man has been rearrested on suspicion of commissioning or preparing acts of terrorism. The EU and Britain have targeted Russia with coordinated sanctions over a sustained campaign of cyber attacks, which they said were backed by the intelligence services. Jean-Noël Barrot is the French foreign minister.
4: Nous convoquerons l'ambassadeur de Russie en France dans les prochains jours.
5: We will summon the Russian ambassador to France in the coming days, but we will also impose sanctions against 9 individuals and 4 entities responsible for this cyber campaign orchestrated by the FSB, the Security Bureau of Russia.
2: I'm Anna Pissarro at the BBC in London.
6: Hi, this is Larry Mantle. 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
1: It's Morning Edition on LAist 89.3. I'm Austin Cross. The side piece was the main dish this weekend at LA's first ever French Fry Festival. I sent Morning Edition producer Kyle Christ to the Autry Museum to talk to the people who showed up to the potato party.
9: It's Friday, I'm in love.
10: It may be Saturday, but outside the Autry Center, it's Friday. It's the Los Angeles French Fry Festival. 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We've even got rope droppers. 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
11: Heidi Pasco, and I live in the San Fernando Valley. I really like when you put malt vinegar on fries, like back on the East Coast, because I grew up East Coast. So I love that, and I also love a little bit of poutine on there as well.
12: Gina Crawford, we're in the NoHo Arts District.
13: Charles Crawford, same NoHo Arts District.
12: I'm a carbivore, a carbitarian, so I'm hoping to just calorie load and enjoy some salty goodness.
13: I did make a list. I went through everything. I made a list of who has what fries and where to go first, and I'm super stoked.
12: We have a spreadsheet.
13: We have a spreadsheet. It's bad.
14: Matt, and I live in Hollywood.
10: What makes the French fries? Is it the sauce? Is it the potato cuts?
14: It's everything. It's culinary. There's chefs here. There's real chefs here. It's selection of potato. It's selection of oil. Peanut oil versus veggie oil. Huge difference. It's all about the salt, you know, and it's all about the sauces.
15: Karen in Pasadena. I'm here for the carbs. Yes.
10: We've arrived at the first truck of the festival. Let me get your name and your role here.
14: Yeah, my name is Eric Vonheim. I am the founder and CEO of Frylicious, and we are based out of Orange County, California.
10: What's your offering here at the fest today?
14: Yeah, so what we're really known for is a simple menu. We do four items and we do them very well. So we make our own chicken nuggets, we make our own chili, we make our own nacho cheese, we make our sauces, and we do three types of fries. We do a standard cut, a waffle cut, and a sweet potato.
10: And if you had to brag, what makes you, why you deserve to be the first truck here at the festival?
14: Yeah, you know, I think that it's just an honor and a blessing, quite frankly. Maybe it's a testament to just the quality. Those homemade chili cheese fries, those homemade nuggets, they change lives.
10: Can I get your name and your neighborhood?
0: My name is Alyssa. I live in Los Feliz.
10: This looks more like sculpture than side dish. What do you got here?
0: This is the loaded German hot dog fries from Fritz Freak. It came with some curry ketchup, and there's some onions and some hot dog on top of that French fry bucket there.
16: I'm Eric, and I live in Los Feliz.
10: And you kept it simpler here. What'd you get here?
16: This is from Proudly Serving. So I've got here an order of duck fat fries, which I've never had before, but they are spectacular.
10: Can you taste the difference?
16: Oh, absolutely. You definitely taste, there's something fun going on those fries. And then we have our bunch of sauces that we picked up over in Sauce City.
10: I've arrived at the fabled Sauce City. Is there a mayor? Is there a city council?
17: Hi, I'm Heather Hope Allison, and I'm one of the producers of Street Food Cinema, and we're partnered with Bucket Listers for LA French Fry Fest.
10: Explain the innovation here.
17: Sauce City. I mean, it's literally a dreamland of every type of sauce you could ever have wanted to try with your French fries. It's over 40 different sauces. You get your naked fries from a food truck, bring it over to Sauce City, and explore your heart out.
10: What kind of research went into this? To collect this seems like a Indiana Jones type of mission.
17: Well, I feel like the research for our team was like a lifetime of eating and debating what is the best sauce to put on your fries. And then also a little exploration and working with partners like Smash Kitchen to create really unique flavors.
10: We just witnessed the blind French fry taste test. I'm here with the winner. What's your name?
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10: What tips off who it is? What tips off the flavor?
18: Well, the feel for sure. Like, I've actually never had Shake Shack fries, but then Melanie said Raising Cane's, and so I knew it wasn't Raising Cane's. Because I've only ever had Raising Cane's fries, but theirs are, like, a lot softer and squishier, so I think it's, like, the shape and the feel.
10: Did you come in knowing you're a fry expert, or are you leaving with a new title?
18: No, I knew I was a fry expert.
10: Let's check in with our rope droppers.
19: We've only had a few so far, only a few fries, but we're waiting it out so that we can eat more, and then waiting it out so that we can eat more.
20: We made a lot of friends, actually. We didn't realize how many carnivores there were out there.
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10: Why can't every day be Friday?
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23: For Marketplace in Los Angeles, I'm Nova Safo, in for Kimberly Adams. We'll get a number of inflation measures this week, including the Consumer Price Index. It will include the latest on the cost of groceries. We know so far they're up more than 2.5% in a year, and a report out this morning says higher grocery bills are leaving more people in debt. They're using credit cards, buy now, pay later services, and payday loans. Marketplace's Nancy Marshall-Genzer reports.
2: The report from the Urban Institute crunches data from about 10,000 people and found
3: more than half of low and moderate income adults who use credit cards to purchase groceries face repayment challenges.
2: Cassandra Martinchek is a co-author. She says almost 1 in 10 working-age adults used Buy Now, Pay Later to purchase groceries. About a third of them missed a payment last year. Colleen Heflin studies food insecurity at Syracuse University and is a non-resident fellow at the Urban Institute. She was not involved in today's report. She worries that it points to problems.
4: While households may be able to meet their essential needs today, they're sort of on a precipice.
2: Some people have already fallen over the precipice, like 72-year-old Lori Lumbra in Rotterdam, New York. She's a retired teacher living on about $1,400 a month. Lumbra started putting groceries on her credit cards a couple of years ago, fell behind on payments, and wound up owing about $10,000.
5: It gets very depressing. You feel like you're just such a failure. I feel like I'm doing everything right and it's not working.
2: Lumber sold her car to pay off her debt. Now she gets around on a bike. She cut up her credit cards and relies on food banks. I'm Nancy Marshall-Genzer for Marketplace.
23: As I mentioned, the latest Consumer Price Index report comes out this week. Tomorrow, in fact, economists are expecting a slight cooling, inflation down from 4.2% in May to 3.8% in June. Credit lower oil prices for that optimism. Global benchmark Brent crude fell about 3% during the last 4 weeks, though it's back up this morning thanks to renewed fighting between Iran and the U.S. Let's do the numbers. The Dow Industrial Average is down 109 points, 0.2%. The S&P 500 is down 0.4%. And the NASDAQ Composite Index is down 1.6%. The nation's biggest banks are preparing to issue earnings reports this week, starting tomorrow with J.P. Morgan Chase, Goldman Sachs, Bank of America, Wells Fargo, and Citigroup. These reports could give us new clues about the economy. Here's Julia Coronado of Macro Policy Perspectives.
7: Probably the drivers of bank earnings are going to be the same drivers of the economy. The AI boom means a lot of money is being raised, a lot of deals are being done. It also producing some volatility in stock markets and financial markets that can lead to higher trading activity, which can boost bank earnings. And lastly, of course, we're going to be looking to some of the bigger banks with large consumer bases. How steady are consumers despite all of the pressures on inflation that they're feeling? So a lot of signals coming from banks.
23: That was Julia Coronado, founder and president of Macro Policy Perspectives.

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1: And coming up, Graham Plattner's out of Maine's U.S. Senate race. Democrats are racing to replace him before the filing deadline.
2: You've got 2 weeks to have the most transparent, most representative process possible, given that we have to name a person by the 27th.
1: So how's that going? We're ahead, 8:30.
3: This is LAist 89.3, serving Tahunga, Sherman Oaks, Canyon Country, Stevenson Ranch, and the rest of Greater Los Angeles.
4: In the new comedy film, The Invite, an unhappily married couple invites the couple upstairs over for an uncomfortable and revelatory dinner party. On the next Friday,

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3: In his aorta. Graham had just returned from another trip to Ukraine. Democratic Senator Richard Blumenthal of Connecticut says he and Graham were pushing for stronger sanctions against Russia over President Vladimir Putin's ongoing war against Ukraine.
4: These sanctions would be pivotal in getting Putin to the peace table. That was his objective, and my hope is that his death, tragic as it is, will provide an impetus to President Trump and my Republican colleagues to pass the Russia sanctions bill.
3: The U.S. and Iran traded fire for a third straight weekend. NPR's Scott Horsley reports on the economic impact today.
5: Continued fighting in and around the Strait of Hormuz has pushed oil prices higher. AAA says the average price of regular gas in the U.S. is now $3.87 a gallon. That's up about 8 cents from a week ago, but 21 cents lower than this time last month.
3: U.S. stocks are trading lower, with the Dow down more than 100 points. This is NPR News.
6: Live from LAS News, I'm Austin Cross. Workers at the Granada Hills Vons say their managers kept the grocery store open for hours with a dead body laying on the floor. So Supervisor Pajan Horner-Smith says on July 5th, a customer died of a medical emergency despite her attempts to perform CPR. She tells our media partner CBS LA, after the fire department was called, someone at corporate told her to barricade the body with carts and umbrellas while family members watched.
7: Poor family that's just sitting there. They can't even see their loved one. They can't touch their loved one. And they sat in the store for 4 hours while people continued to shop around their deceased loved one.
6: Albertsons, which owns Vons, tells LAist their team contacted and supported first responders during the emergency, but they won't be sharing additional details. Breaking into the film business can feel out of reach, but Glendale Community College is giving students a chance to find out if it's really for them. Julia Barajas has more.
8: Red Davis was scared to go into filmmaking. They worried about earning a living or just breaking into the field. That all changed last summer when they became part of a small group of GCC students who had the chance to learn about underwater filmmaking in Baja California.
9: Going there, it was just so magical that at the end of the day, I was like, well, I guess you're just going to have to figure it out because I'm completely in love with this.
8: Davis has also learned that filmmaking is not limited to actor, writer, and director. Julia Barajas, LAS News.
6: A pack of at least 6 coyotes is roaming a West LA neighborhood, and neighbors say pets are being attacked. One resident's security camera captured the pack moving between homes before one of the coyotes killed a cat. Resident Brad Artson.
10: The shortage of water and the weather change and the fires, that's all pushing them into areas of human habitation, and they don't want to be here any more than we want them here.
6: He spoke to our media partner, CBS LA. State wildlife officials say keep your pets on a leash. Don't leave small animals outside alone. And if you see a coyote, make noise. Look as big as you can. Do not run. Let's check on your commute. Near Anaheim, a stalled semi truck is blocking the left lane of the 91 East where it meets the 5. And coming up in 60 seconds on Morning Edition, Maine Democrats suddenly need a new U.S. Senate candidate. You know, Graham Platner's out. We're going to have more on the race against the clock to find a replacement that voters actually like. It's 8:34.
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13: And Amy Martinez in Los Angeles, California. Democrats in Maine are scrambling to choose a replacement for Graham Platner. He ended his campaign for U.S. Senate after he was accused of rape by a former girlfriend, a charge he denies. NPR senior political correspondent Tamara Keith reports from Maine.
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1: It's LAist 89.3. I'm Austin Cross. We have more local news from LAist coming up in just 15 minutes, but let's get you caught up on some other stories we're watching. President Trump says the U.S. will take control of the Strait of Hormuz now and charge a 20% fee on cargo moving through one of the world's busiest shipping lanes. He says the U.S. would become what he calls the Strait's guardian after another weekend of fighting with Iran. And Jurassic Park star Sam Neill has died. His family says the 78-year-old actor died suddenly and unexpectedly. We have the preview of LA Report Morning Edition when we come back.
2: 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A new study shows they have reason for concern as wolves are choosing cattle over deer. 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
0: This is Morning Edition from NPR News. I'm A. Martinez.
5: And I'm Michelle Martin. Good morning. Italian Yannick Sinner is now a back-to-back Wimbledon champion. He defeated Germany's Alexander Zverev in four sets on Sunday. The women's final on Saturday featured two Czech players. Linda Noskova took home the title. Scooby Axon was covering Wimbledon for USA Today Sports, where he's also an enterprise reporter, and he's with us now. Good morning.
6: Good morning.
5: So Sinner lost the first set but went on to win. Was it a tough match for him?
6: Yeah, in the sense that when you look back at what he did in the French Open, he was expected to win, and then he flamed out in the second round because of the heat. In London this week, everybody talked about the heat, so when he lost the first set, everybody was like, oh, here we go again. But he battled back and just blitzed them in the final two sets to win back-to-back titles.
5: So you just mentioned he didn't make it very far in the French Open, which surprised a lot of people. How important was this win at Wimbledon for him?
6: Back-to-back champions, which has happened a handful of times. And also, you have to keep in mind that his biggest competitor, Carlos Alcaraz, has been out most of the year with a wrist injury. Mm-hmm. So he's expected to win these tournaments pretty easily. But, you know, again, tennis is a finicky sport, and anybody can beat anybody at any time. So for him to come back and win Wimbledon is impressive.
5: Let me go back to Novak Djokovic.
6: Yes.
5: He has 24 Grand Slam titles, the record, but he hasn't had any in a few years, and he lost to Zinner in the semifinal. Do people think Djokovic has another Grand Slam in him?
6: He does. This is what he does. He basically skips the pre-tournament tournaments, the majors, and then shows up at, like, the French in Wimbledon and makes the semifinals at age 39. It's absurd what he's doing. I mean, it's absolutely
5: so
6: impressive.
5: Don't count him out.
6: Absolutely don't count him out.
5: Let's talk about the women. This is the first time Linda Noskova made it to the Grand Slam final. How did the match play out?
6: Well, she squandered in the second set five championship points. So when you do something like that and then it goes to a third set, you can either break down or, you know, just come back, and she came back with a vengeance. The thing about these Czech women players is they're coming on strong, and the American women, you know, need to look out. There are 9 American women in the top 50 of the rankings.
5: Wow.
6: There are 8 Chechen women in the top 50. Now, this is a country of about 10 million people. So just imagine that the state of North Carolina had 8 women in the top 50 and the rest of the United States had 9.
5: Wow.
6: That's how impressive this is.
5: Wow. Okay, so before we let you go, about 40 seconds here, as we look ahead to the U.S. Open, what should we be watching for?
6: I will favor Jannik Sinner, and then I'm looking for Sabalenka to come back. She hasn't won a major this year. She's the defending champion here in New York. So I look for those two to come through the tournament.
5: All right. That's Scooby Axon. He covers tennis for USA Today. Scooby, thank you.
6: Thank you.
0: Nothing screams summer like ice cream. And a prominent doctor has a message. Go ahead, enjoy it. NPR's Allison Aubrey reports on how eating ice cream became part of a strategy to live a long, healthy life.
7: Zeke Emanuel is a physician who served as an advisor to the Obama administration, helping shape the Affordable Care Act. He believes in a system that invests in prevention, one that aims to keep people healthy. So when he released his book, literally titled Eat Your Ice Cream, I asked him what motivated him.
8: Mostly anger at the wellness industrial complex.
7: He says the wellness industry is selling people all kinds of things that are expensive and unproven.
8: I would say, number one, the latest fashion of peptides. Number two, whole body MRIs and other such scans. And then all sorts of supplements.
7: Marketed as anti-aging elixirs, Emanuel argues for a back-to-basics approach to maintain good health, starting with a diet you can actually enjoy. And though the title is a bit tongue-in-cheek, he points to evidence that people who are in the habit of eating ice cream actually have a lower risk of metabolic disease, despite the fact that it has a lot of sugar and fat. Researchers have dubbed this the ice cream paradox.
8: There's some data from 2014 that it appears that ice cream is actually pretty good at preventing the development of type 2 diabetes, and dairy in general is good at preventing type 2 diabetes.
7: Dairy contains whey protein that may benefit glucose regulation. That's one possible explanation of the association. Emanuel is also big on consuming more fiber and fermented foods, pointing to the need to feed the bacteria in our guts.
8: Evolution would have gotten rid of them if they weren't there for a reason. And so treating them well through eating more fermented foods, whether it's yogurt or cottage cheese or hard cheeses like Gruyere or kimchi or sauerkraut, good things for us.
7: Emanuel's other recommendations to increase your chances of a long, healthy life track with a huge body of evidence on the importance of daily habits, including exercise, social connections, and sufficient sleep. A new study published this month in the Annals of Internal Medicine finds people who skimp on sleep for just 6 weeks start to gain weight, in part because a lack of sleep throws off hunger hormones.
8: We know that biologically sleep must be important. We know it's important to consolidate long-term memories. We know it's important for DNA to repair. So there's a lot of very important elements.
7: And sleep should not be shortchanged. Emanuel's most controversial advice is do not retire.
8: What does work provide? It provides, you know, a schedule, so you get up and you go. It provides mental challenge. It provides a social environment.
7: And he says unless you consciously recreate this sense of purpose, you can increase the risk of cognitive decline. There's endless hobbies you could take up and volunteer opportunities.
8: There are lots of organizations that need help, and you have skills and you can get to know people.
7: People who may want to meet up or get ice cream.
8: I enjoy it, that's for sure.
7: Chocolate hazelnut is his flavor of the summer, and he says, everything in moderation. Allison Aubrey, NPR News.
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0: 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I'm A. Martinez.
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1: Austin Cross with you on this Monday. Thanks so much for joining us for Morning Edition here on LAist. Air Talk is coming at you next. And if you're on the go, take LAist with you. 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Download the LAist app. You can take it jogging, hiking, walking the dog, anywhere. 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It's 9 o'clock.

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2: From the Moan Broadcast Center, this is Air Talk. Good morning, I'm Larry Mantle. Professionals who work with people living on the streets generally support a philosophy known as housing first. Its central idea is that unconditional, stable, ongoing housing needs to be a priority. Coming up with enough fully subsidized permanent housing has become a major challenge, but that's not the only critique of Housing First. We'll hear the pros and cons of the philosophy, what the alternatives might be, and what quality of evidence exists to back any particular approach to homelessness. And Culver City's looking at extending a moratorium on drive-through restaurants. We'll hear what listeners see as the pros and cons of the format. It's right after NPR News.
3: Live from NPR News, I'm Lakshmi Singh. Republican South Carolina Governor Henry McMaster is expected to soon announce who he's chosen to serve the rest of Senator Lindsey Graham's term through early January. Graham died unexpectedly Saturday night from what officials say was likely a tear in his aorta. He was 71. President Trump posted on Truth Social this morning that he recommends McMaster pick Graham's sister, Darlene Graham Nordone, to serve as interim senator. Lindsey Graham adopted his younger sister after their parents both died. A special Republican primary will be held in August in South Carolina to select a candidate to then run for the seat permanently in November. As the U.S. and Iran exchange fire for a third straight weekend, President Trump was threatening to block Iran's ships from moving through major oil shipping route, the Strait of Hormuz. NPR's Hadil Al-Shalchi has the latest.
4: In a post online, President Trump said that the U.S. would be, quote, reinstating a blockade on Iranian ships or customers from entering or leaving the Strait of Hormuz. He said that the U.S. will now be known as, quote, the guardian of the Hormuz Strait. Trump said that other countries will be able to move through the waterway, but that the U.S. would charge a 20% toll on cargo. He said the toll was the price to pay for providing security and safety for this, quote, volatile section of the world. Up until now, the U.S. has been against any tolls or fees being enforced on ships moving through the strait. Iranian leaders said Iran controls the Strait of Hormuz. Hadil Al-Shalchi, NPR News, Istanbul.
3: New research finds more people in the U.S. are using credit or dipping into their savings to pay for groceries. NPR's Jennifer Ludden has more.
5: More than a quarter of working-age adults who used a credit card for food did not repay the full amount. That's according to new research by the Urban Institute think tank, which finds an uptick in such financial stress since 2023. Nearly 20% said they'd tapped long-term savings not meant for daily expenses to pay for groceries. A third who used buy now, pay later missed a payment in the last year. The survey was done in December before the Iran war sent gas prices up and further strained many people's budgets. Over the past year, expanded work requirements for federal food aid have also taken hold. Enrollment in that program has dropped by several million people. Jennifer Ludden, NPR News, Washington.
3: The UK has issued new heat health warnings as record high temperatures continue. More from NPR's Lauren Frayer.
6: Scientists at two London universities say they've linked more than 2,700 deaths to this heat wave in May and June in England and Wales. They say climate change is making heat waves more intense, frequent, and deadly. Most of those deaths were from heart attacks, strokes, or respiratory failure as the body strains to cool itself. Many British homes aren't built to cope either. Air conditioning is uncommon even in schools, and most are still in session through late July.
3: It's NPR.
7: Live from LAist News, I'm Austin Cross. LA city leaders are slowing down plans to study a major shakeup of homeless services. Here's Nick Gerda.
8: Back in April, the City Council's Homelessness Committee recommended a July 1st deadline to get a proposed plan for how to move money out of the LA Homeless Services Authority and put it under new management. The agency has been dogged by years of failed audits. Work on that plan has yet to start. That's because the full council has not voted on whether to start the analysis.
7: The council's budget committee now wants to push that deadline back to December 2027. Councilmember and mayoral candidate Nithya Raman tells LAists she'll fight to speed up the timeline. Hollywood's iconic Cactus Taqueria No. 1 has closed after more than three decades in business. It was a favorite with locals and celebs, including Brad Pitt and Anthony Bourdain. Its other locations are still open. Let's do sports. Dodgers took another L to the Diamondbacks 5-3 yesterday. It was the first time this year they were swept in a three-game series. Shohei Ohtani hit his 22nd home run in the loss. Meanwhile, the Angels fell to the Minnesota Twins 4-2. Both teams are off until Friday for the All-Star break. Over in hoops, Sparks have fired general manager Reagan Peebly. The team hasn't made the playoffs the past five seasons. They're currently on pace to miss them again this year. They play Atlanta today at 4 for a chance to reach 500. For more LAist news, go to LAist.com. It's 9:06.
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2: 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I'm Larry Mantle. What a great Saturday night at Dodger Stadium, our LAist night with 550 listeners and readers to LAist joining us in the stands at Dodger Stadium. We did an hour-long greeting with the hosts here. All of our weekday hosts were there to meet with listeners. A. Martinez of Morning Edition was also there. It was just a terrific time if you were there. Thank you for joining us and hope you can join us next year. I hope we're able to do it next year. Our development team, I know, is very happy with the result of this time around. So we hope if you weren't able to come this year, you can join us next time should we be able to do it in 2027. Today, we begin the program with a focus on how best to deal with homelessness. And in the providing of housing and services, there's been a dominant philosophy among those who do the work, and that is what's called housing first. The idea being that until you get someone into a safe, secure, ongoing place to live, that all the other sorts of mediations that you would do on the challenges in their life are not likely to have long-term success, that what the person is facing most acutely is a lack of housing security, and that really needs to be addressed, and that it's important to provide that ongoing housing without strings attached to it. Now, not everyone holds to that view, but this seems to be the very dominant view that's really carried the day when it comes to funding and to the mindset of those that do the work. We're going to be talking about what the evidence is for the housing first model, what its limits might be, what other alternatives there are, and just get into a hopefully wide-ranging discussion. If you have questions of our guests on the program today, I'll give you the phone number in a little bit in case you don't remember it, and we look forward to your participation as well. Let me start with the man who has done the work for a number of years as the former CEO of LASA, the LA Homeless Services Authority, from 2009 to 2014, Mike Arnold. Mike, thank you very much for joining us this morning. First, you know, what's your sense of how the housing first approach came to the fore?
10: Well, good morning, Larry. Housing first. So I'm a big housing first fan. The problem we have with housing first came into being because for a long time, most of our homeless systems around the country focused on the concept of emergency shelter. Emergency shelter is the first sort of door into the homeless service system. It's intended to provide anywhere from, it's short term. It's supposed to help give people resources, help them get on their feet, but it's not intended for people to stay for long periods of time. And so back in, I think it was probably about 2012, there was a big focus on, you know, we're spending enormous resources and our emergency shelters are full of people who need long-term services and care. And in order to clear out our homeless, our shelters, so that people who just need a little bit of care can use those, we've got to start getting these long-term chronically homeless people into housing. And to do that, we need to wrap services around them, find affordable housing and get them out of the shelters and free up the shelter system so it can serve the people it's intended to serve and get people into housing. And it's a great concept because that was absolutely true. Our homeless systems were clogged with people who had long-term service needs and really could never be expected to be able to be self-sufficient and self-supporting. And so the concept became, and it, the biggest dilemma with Housing First is that it becomes an either or. We really need resources for all the components of the homeless system, and we can't just pick one and try and solve it and think the rest of it's going to solve itself.
11: Mike, one of the challenges, I'm sorry to interrupt, but we just have so much to cover today. So one of the challenges, I think, as someone who's covered this now for decades, is that the amount of resources it would really take, if you're really going to take 60,000 people or whatever and put them into apartments, and without any sort of conditions, and to deal with the churn of that, for some people it would work beautifully and you'd be able to get them services, some of them. But the idea that you would have enough public funds to come up with the tens of thousands of units, the mental health services, the drug treatment, the scale is so vast. The idea that you could do this, I understand why people fall in love with the philosophy, but where's the reality check here, Mike?
10: That's the key. That's absolutely the key, Larry. Because we're dealing with scarce resources.
11: Not even scarce. I mean, we're putting billions of dollars in. But the scale of this is so massive. I don't know that I'd call it scarce, but just could you, I just don't understand how in the world you possibly come up with the funds to do this.
10: Well, therein lies the problem. It's always about the money. And back when Housing First sort of flipped, all these resources moved away from front-end homeless system services to the Housing First model and trying to get as many people. And so it becomes, we're squeezing the balloon in one place. But part of the dilemma with the way we've approached Housing First is we've never had the services to go along with the housing. So,
11: and do you think it's realistic you ever would?
10: No. I mean, we don't have the appetite to solve homelessness. And no, you know what no one ever tells us, Larry, is if we take our 60,000 homeless folks and categorize them into the service pools, how many need emergency shelter, how many need this transitional housing concept of maybe 3 months to 2 years, and how many need permanent supports, and then we know the numbers for each of those system components, but no one will cost it out because it is such a high number. And it scares everybody.
11: Mike, let me break from you. Mike Arnold, former CEO of LASA from 2009 to 2014. LASA, the joint entity for LA City and County to address homelessness. Also with us, licensed clinical social worker Benjamin Henwood, who's professor of social policy and health at USC. He directs SC's Center for Homelessness, Housing, and Health Equity Research. Ben, good to have you with us. Professor, just your thoughts on sort of what's, do you think anything's been lost in Housing First as the model? Anything between the shelter model and the permanent supportive housing?
12: Yeah, thanks for having me. You have to keep in mind, Housing First was developed specifically for people who had serious mental illness and co-occurring addiction issues. So it wasn't supposed to solve all of homelessness. And part of the reason it was adopted at the national scale was because when you looked at how much money we were spending on this population, if you did not provide them housing and you left them on the streets and you try to provide treatment, it actually was really expensive and not very effective. And so to your first point, you know, Housing First came in and said, look, we need to provide subsidized housing for these individuals along with that support. So I know a lot of people talk about there are no contingencies, but there is an expectation that you pay a portion of the rent and you follow a lease. And if you're struggling with that, supportive services was supposed to help you with those things. So yes, if you don't have the supportive services, Housing First for that population is not going to work. But the other part that I think Mike was alluding to was that it was always predicated on there being enough affordable housing. And in this country, we have stepped away from that responsibility the federal government has for providing and funding affordable housing. So, you know, if you have a lack of a basic element that you need to provide this, then you're going to have implementation issues. So I think that's the part that, you know, if you want to divide the issue, there's the services piece that needs to be with it, but it also, you need the affordable housing as the starting point to do this.
11: Well, and in a place like Southern California, Professor, the majority of people who can't afford to live here arguably vote with their feet. You know, they go to Las Vegas or to Phoenix or to other places that have a lower cost of living to live. The people that are often here, people that are here because they have to work and they're, what they're paid doesn't cover the cost of housing. It would seem that's a place where you can help people from falling into homelessness, where you could actually target funding to that population where there's a gap. And the other are people who just, they're dealing with other issues that keep them immobile, whether it's addiction, whether it's mental health challenges. They can't just up and go because they're stuck. So given the complexity of the different groups we're talking about, how do we properly target, you know, which population needs what?
12: Right. I think there are several questions you just asked in that one. And I think, you know, the issue is that, you know, homelessness is not a monolith, right? There are different people who fall into homelessness for different reasons. And I think we just need to, you know, be clear about lack of affordable housing that's driving this overall is why we have the homelessness problem. Who becomes homeless is a different question. And so you're correct that prevention makes a lot more sense for people who, you know, are struggling financially and need support. And so some sort of financial assistance can do a lot for prevention. So, you know, we've seen more success with prevention programs. Issue is there are lots of people who qualify and need that help. So how do you really target those few individuals, relatively speaking, who are going to fall into homelessness?
11: For whom it's make or break.
12: Exactly. And that's challenging. And we don't quite know how yet to target, although we're getting better. But I think that, you know, back to the initial point, if the federal government is not going to fund affordable housing, the question is who else will? And then you go to the state level, right? That's the next sort of logical step. But at the state, we've never really invested heavily in affordable housing. No state has, because that was always the responsibility of the federal government. So the question becomes, you know, at the state level, do we have the appetite to pick up any of that? And I, you know, it seems as currently we don't. So we're trying to find these targeted approaches. And I think that when Mike was saying, you know, scarce resources, it's all relative. And so if you look at, you know, how much of the state budget goes to homelessness and housing, it's a very small portion, less than 1%.
11: So if you look at, say, Section 8 housing vouchers to help people get into existing housing or stay there, has Section 8 funding, for example, not kept pace with inflation and rising housing costs?
12: Yeah, not at all. So if you look at a national level, only 1 in 4 people who qualify for housing assistance, meaning they don't earn enough to pay for housing, only 1 in 4 people get it. So that means there are a million of Americans we know can't afford housing, but we're not providing them any assistance. So the question is, what do we think is going to happen if we don't provide that assistance? And rising homelessness is one of those.
11: We're talking with Professor Benjamin Henwood, licensed clinical social worker. He's professor of social policy and health at USC. He directs SC's Center for Homelessness, Housing, and Health Equity Research. Also with a senior fellow at the Manhattan Institute, where he's done research on homelessness and mental illness, Stephen Ayad. Thank you, Stephen, for joining us. We appreciate it. Your thoughts on what you think would be a more effective model than the Housing First one?
13: Well, I mean, I agree with much of what is said in terms of the characterization of the debate. I think the theme that the Trump administration is trying to emphasize is just more balance when you're talking about the homelessness system proper. Like, there are all these other issues in homelessness. Yes, there's behavioral health, there's housing issues. But when we talk about what we're trying to do with programs that have the name homelessness on them, there's a belief that the resources became overly placed in the housing first bucket. That was a result of, I think, some overselling with regard to the housing first advocates. And so there's this imbalance in the system that's not reflective of the need of the diverse homeless population, as some of your guests have alluded to. So yes, there are some people who are going to need permanent supporting housing first for the rest of their lives. There are some people who are just going to need prevention that's best targeted towards the kind of down on their luck homelessness types. There's also a kind of missing middle of homeless people who the Trump administration strongly believes would benefit more from a kind of sobriety-oriented, work-oriented programs. That was very heavily defunded during the 2010s. And so trying to make sure you have a system that is more reflective of the needs of the diverse population would be one way to think about going about homeless policy reform at this point.
11: And what, describe a bit more, what is that work-related approach?
13: Well, transitional housing would be one example, not necessarily the only one, but that's one example of a program that used to have more units before the rise of Housing First. And there you're it's a residential program, but it has other goals other than just residential stability. It has goals such as upward mobility, sobriety, work. So you're in this program for not the kind of short, very short-term shelter length, nor the permanent length associated with PSH, but more intermediate length, let's say 18 months. And so you're in that program, and it's designed to help you just be a more self-sufficient person, which is one goal of federal homeless policy, self-sufficiency. That is something that some, and I talked to a lot of people in the homeless services world, people who run shelters, who were like, yeah, I wish I had more of those options for my people because I think they would benefit from them. And that would be an example of a program that would be funded a little bit more robustly if we had a slightly more balanced system.
11: Professor, what about for the middle, so to speak? Here in Los Angeles, we had, because of the how big the railway industry was and the rail yards near downtown Los Angeles, along what Skid Row, we had all these single room occupancy structures. So you'd have what were largely single men who worked jobs that weren't necessarily high paying, like working the rail yards, whatever, who would rent a room on an ongoing basis. There'd be a communal bathroom, you know, perhaps one per floor. And so it was very low cost. Those places are largely gone now, but it took in probably thousands of men who otherwise wouldn't have been able to afford perhaps even living in a rooming house. So I wonder, you know, what is the equivalent of that now? Because when I hear, you know, about the units that cost hundreds of thousands of dollars that they want to provide to people who are living on the streets, that doesn't seem to be comparable to one of these SRO hotels that men would live in. Is there a place for a more sort of, you know, that kind of a model?
12: Yeah, I think clearly there is. I mean, you know, the issue is we need housing, and we need housing in abundance if we want to address homelessness. And so to your point, if there, you know, if we could cheaply develop SRO, you know, style units, yes, we should do that, right? And the same thing goes for things like employment programs that we're talking. I don't think anyone, you know, is debating whether or not we would welcome these kinds of programs and this type of housing. The question is, when you have limited funding, where do you direct your services? Where do you direct those funds? And do you develop these types of units? I haven't seen a cost analysis that says we can produce those super efficiently because of all the same reasons that permanent supportive housing is expensive. It's expensive for construction costs, and we need to make that more efficient. And we just need more resources to develop housing. If you see it as a homelessness problem, it's always going to look like, you know, you're spending a lot of money. But if you see it as creating housing for everyone, which is what we need, then at that scale, when you're looking at budgets, it looks a lot less.
11: We'll continue our conversation on homelessness and the philosophies at play behind providing services and housing for people in need. Joining us, Benjamin Henwood, USC professor, Mike Arnold, the former CEO of the LA Homeless Services Authority, and Stephen Ayad, who's senior fellow with the Manhattan Institute. We welcome your questions at 866-893-5722. We're back in just 1 minute.
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11: Jack in Los Angeles writes, Air Talk, LA has a disproportionate number of homeless relative to our population. 60% of the homeless living in Los Angeles are not native Angelenos. Why not buy many of those living on the streets bus tickets so they can go home? This is something I think San Jose, Matt Mahan, the mayor, I believe, talked about that program where they offer, they don't compel people to leave. Of course, that, you know, would violate people's rights to live where they want, but that they offered people tickets to, I think, fly or take a bus back to the location where they had come from if they didn't have the money to do it and did want to relocate. I was also curious, Professor Henwood, about dormitory style housing, because whenever we talk about on the program, people quickly shoot that idea down like, well, no, because no one wants to live. It's not safe. They want their own private space. They can't bring pets. They can't, you know, all these reasons why you can't do it. But I think at least for some listeners, they're going to feel like, well, yeah, there are a lot of things we'd like to have in our lives. We all have to make trade-offs. And so for people to be sheltered and be off the street, there might not be a private space available for everybody in that circumstance. So is there any place for something like dormitories, even if people don't want to live there?
12: Yeah, I mean, I think there's a place for sort of all options on the table at this point. But you're right, there are going to be barriers to certain people using that. So it's really an issue of, you know, how do you scale these different solutions? And, you know, the fact is most people are going to want a private space of their own, and SRO type housing could give you that. But you're still going to need the support services on site to deal with any behavioral health issues that there are. Dormitory style is another option. That's kind of the shared housing. And look, for certain populations, that might be more appropriate. A lot of young adults are not looking for a permanent place to live the rest of their lives, but they do need a safe, affordable place to live. So yes, I mean, you could see that as part of the strategy, but you just want to scale these in a way that makes sense. You don't want to build something when people aren't going to come in the end, because that's just a waste of funds. So you sort of need to know and understand both housing preferences and what people are willing to accept. That's why large-scale shelters are really, you know, they don't work well, because people don't want to be there. There are lots of issues with them, and it wouldn't be an effective kind of approach given the population.
11: How much studies really been done in this? Because I hear a lot of anecdotes and studies that are conducted I don't know, it just seems like there's a paucity. But Sharon Los Feliz says, I've been working on homelessness policy for 20 years, and Housing First is the only solution proven to solve homelessness. The alternatives have been tried for decades and been proven to fail, and yet we keep using them. The fact we still have homelessness is not due to Housing First, but lack of resources following fidelity to Housing First, along with 120,000 Californians falling into homelessness each year. Blaming Housing First is akin to blaming medicine for people continuing to come into the ER. So I hear what you're saying, Sharon. I just wonder, so, you know, Professor, what is the evidence for this? And because she's saying, well, these other things have failed, just as people are saying housing. So what are the standards that are being applied to these different approaches?
12: Yeah, well, she's right in the sense that if you look at social science and the work that's been done, there's overwhelming evidence to support the use of Housing First. It is highly successful. You get success rates, if you're looking at housing retention, upwards of 80% of the people who are going in are going to be successful.
11: Now, isn't it a self-selected group, though? That's always made me somewhat skeptical, because you're taking the people you think are going to be most successful to go into Housing First because there's a lack of capacity. So you're not going to put the people in the greatest distress there first, right?
12: Yeah, that's actually, no, that's not
11: correct. That's not true?
12: No, and in fact, the original studies that you looked at were randomized control trials. So these were people that had, you know, sort of equal weighting, where are they going to end up? In fact, you know, today, the way the system is set up, the people who are most vulnerable are the ones who end up in permanent supportive housing. So you're actually concentrating this kind of disadvantage.

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3: Homelessness that we see, the encampments, these are people that typically have co-issues, other things going on, as opposed to the people that are homeless who've fallen into it. We don't necessarily, they're living in their cars off someplace right, where they're not going to get hassled by the police. They're the people that we see, though, in the encampments, are that's a population, isn't it fair to say, is more distressed?
4: Right. So the irony is the population that we see that most people are referring to, we actually have very clear evidence and we know what works for them. And that is permanent supportive housing. And so that, you're right, if we were able to scale that up, then a lot of the people with addiction and mental illness that you see on the streets would be housed and you would no longer see them in those encampments. It's important to point out, though, that there is a small majority that Housing First doesn't work for. And there is work to be done on how we help those individuals. But we're talking about, roughly 20% of that.
3: And what makes them not a good match for Housing First?
4: Yeah, that's a question. I think that's an open question, right? So what sort of alternative arrangements will help them? That's an area where we haven't done as much research. And I think different kinds of, treatment options for them is important to explore. But just historically speaking, people have talked about the success of it. And 80% success rate is, for any kind of complex psychosocial intervention is a bit unheard of.
3: Benjamin Henwood, licensed clinical social worker, is professor of social policy and health at USC. Stephen Ayad at the Manhattan Institute, senior fellow. Stephen, your thoughts on this and some of the issues I raised, like dormitory style or other congregate living settings.
5: Yeah, I mean, anytime you talk about sharing housing, that is the way to make affordable housing. How do people in New York City deal with the rents? They live with roommates. People live with their families. That is sharing housing. So whatever you can do in order to kind of help people split the costs of housing, recovery housing is a model for former addicts that shares housing that's cheaper. We've been talking since the 80s about bringing back the old SROs, and wouldn't that be one solution? I think in principle it is, because that would be a shared housing model. One issue you need to reckon with is not just resources, but norms. What is the quality of housing you are willing to allow formerly homeless people to live in? If you think that the cost per unit is too high, that not everyone needs like the proverbial granite countertop and the permanent supportive housing unit, okay, what's the cheaper unit? What's the really, really cheap solution? And the truly cheap solution is probably going to be lower quality housing than most people who live in a like single family home would want to live in themselves. So what does that look like? This is another way in which I think there's just been a lot of overselling, a lot of overpromising, and until we can pull back from that, our ways of debating homelessness are just going to lack a certain degree of realism.
3: Well, we have tiny homes, small numbers of them, but in the Los Angeles area where people who've been living often nearby are able to be in, very small units. Obviously, it's not ideal, and for years on end, not perhaps what someone would choose, but probably better than a tent on the sidewalk. Professor, what are some of the alternatives with tiny homes where you can take a parking lot and put, maybe 150 people in tiny homes?
4: Yeah, I agree. That's the conversation we're not having, is basically if we, if we're not going to produce enough of what we consider affordable housing at the federal or state level or local level, then what are the alternatives? And I think that's when you get into, do we have, every parking lot filled with tiny homes? The question of, should we be talking about sanctioned encampments, right? So these would be regulated encampments that have trash pickup, that provide water
3: showers
4: and bathrooms and showers, right? So that's not a very politically appealing conversation to have, but until you solve the affordable housing issue, that's a conversation we need to have, because we're really talking about governance of not trying to solve homelessness. This is, how do you create enough

0: shelter in a way that's inexpensive enough that you could create sufficient numbers of, you know, tiny home units or, you know, tent spots and things like that. So, I that's not a conversation I think, you know, as a advocate for, you know, addressing the problem. It's not very appealing, but it's a realistic, you know, what is a genuine public health approach to governing this issue.
1: We're talking with USC professor Benjamin Henwood, Mike Arnold, former CEO of LASA from 2009 to 2014. So how, if we could we incentivize having a more holistic conversation about different types of housings, the trade-offs of each, the real cost involved in providing different types? How do we broaden this conversation? Mike, you there?
2: Yeah. Oh, are you talking to me?
1: Yes,
2: oh,
1: I'm sorry.
2: Absolutely. Yeah. So I think one of the fundamental things that I think all of our your guests today have referenced is to address homelessness effectively. You've got to have a degree of political will to talk about, I think, difficult topics. And you also have to have a clear set of goals as to what we want to accomplish. And we know, as the professor said, we know what the solution is. The solution is housing for everybody. We don't have a political appetite to talk about what it costs to provide that, nor develop policies to implement that. So if we're not going to do that, then we need to be clear on what our next policy is. And I think a fundamental thing that we need to be talking and thinking about is how do we keep people who we are unable to house safe and in environments that give them an opportunity to find a way out of the streets. So I completely agree. We need to be talking about how we create safe places for people to have access. And we haven't had much of a political appetite to do that. But we absolutely need to be talking about, if this is the pool of funds we have available, how do we best use those pools to accomplish some fundamental goals relative to the population that we know we don't have the funds to get housed today.
1: And final thought from you, Stephen Hyatt.
3: Yeah, I would say in terms of what the broadening the conversation, particularly with regard for the people who don't work, who Housing First doesn't work for because they're such challenging cases, that's a mental health issue often. Like if you have a Housing First permanent supportive housing program who says like, gosh, I've got like 5 to 10% of my tenants here who are really too disturbed, or this is not working for them, they're a problem for me, they're a problem for the other tenants, I need somewhere there. I would say those are cases that they just shouldn't be in the homeless services system. They should be in the mental health system. And in many cases, probably you're talking about intermediate length or even long-term psychiatric commitment, meaning we need more psychiatric hospital beds. That would also benefit the homeless services system.
1: All right. And let me share some listener comments before we wrap here. Janet in Culver City says, is there really a housing shortage? While there may be an affordable housing shortage, no shortage of rental units. According to Zillow and Apartments.com, there are thousands of units for rent. Why not give more subsidies for more people to move into existing units? Diana in Echo Park says, Housing First is one of those policies that sounds good on paper, but in reality, it incentivizes self-destructive behavior made by people who aren't capable of making good decisions. We're continually told we just haven't spent enough money or offered enough support. There needs to be both sticks and carrots. Sticks to require healthy behaviors and carrots to reward compliance, such as no drug use, mental health treatment, and required work programs to teach a work ethic. And JP emailed, as an Angeleno, my tax dollars should be allocated for the benefit of Angelenos, not someone from New York who likes our weather. And that's my problem with Housing First. Who is benefiting? I don't want to pay for people to live here from out of state. It's how the UC system is structured. If a non-Californian wants to attend, they pay more than those who are residents. I know that for those who are living on the streets, it's often said that the majority are people who are from here, who've been longtime residents of Southern California, not from elsewhere. But Professor, just real quickly, do we have reliable figures on that? I know even counting is difficult.
0: Yeah, I mean, that's a question that is asked each year during the homeless count. And we know that the majority of people, you know, if you're homeless, you're not upwardly mobile and you don't decide where's the best place to be homeless. You're from your local area mostly. That's supported by the state study that the Benioff Center did. So there are some people who travel from out of state for different reasons, but the majority of people fall into homelessness in areas where they're from.
1: I want to thank all my guests for joining us. That's Professor Benjamin Henwood of USC, Mike Arnold with us from formerly CEO of LASA, and Stephen Ayad of the Manhattan Institute, where he's senior fellow. It's Air Talk on LAist, 89.3 in the LAist app, coming up. Culver City looking at extending a moratorium on drive-through restaurants as In-N-Out wants to build a new restaurant in Culver City. We'll talk about drive-throughs, the pros and cons for cities when we come back in 90 seconds.

0: I'm Tiziana Deering. Journalist Gary Baum received an email informing him that a private AI tribunal would attempt to, quote, adjudicate a determination of truth about one of his articles. He decided to investigate and was blown away.
1: Journalists like myself are used to blowback, but this was something different. It was sort of Kafkaesque.
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7: California Attorney General Rob Bonta announcing today that he and attorneys general from 11 other states have filed a lawsuit challenging Warner Brothers Discovery's acquisition by Paramount Skydance Corporation. The proposed merger would be the largest in Hollywood history, combining two of the five major film distributors and two of the five basic cable channel owners. So Attorney General Rob Bonta and the fellow attorneys general are saying it's an anti-competitive move in Paramount's acquisition of Warner Brothers Discovery, and so fighting that. We'll have more details next hour on Air Talk. But we turn our attention right now to the pros and cons of drive-through restaurants. In-N-Out looking to build a drive-through restaurant in Culver City, which currently has a moratorium on construction of new drive-throughs. With us is our Kavish Harjai, looking very telegenic today. He was just on CBS LA talking about this story. I feel underdressed, Kavish. Thank you for joining us.
8: Yeah, of course. Happy to be here.
7: So LA is transportation correspondent, by the way, who's covering this story. So just give us a little bit of the context for this.
8: Sure. So there was a proposed In-N-Out in Culver City, or there is a proposed In-N-Out in Culver City, and they held these community meetings at the beginning of this year, required community meetings about the development. And that led to some good old resident organizing, and essentially there was a lot of neighbors in the area who were concerned about the development, so they started flyering, they started a petition that has just below 950 signatures urging Culver City Council to oppose this new development. And basically it's sort of bounced between some subcommittees of the Culver City Council and the main city council, where they issued this 45-day moratorium that could get extended tonight.
7: All right, so they'll be taking that up at the council meeting. And this, I know, is a dilemma for a lot of cities, because they love the economic revenue. In-N-Out is a comparatively higher paying company for fast food. Employees report general satisfaction working there. So you've got an employer. It's a beloved food provider. But if you live in the neighborhood of an In-N-Out, you know it, because you got the lines going down the nearby streets. You've got potential noise. The impact on quality of life is undoubtedly significant. So is Culver City similar to other cities that are sort of having a tough time navigating through the pros and cons of this?
8: Yeah, I would say so. I think, Culver City already has 8 drive-through restaurants there, and any sort of ban that could, it will be proposed, it's been made clear that that would not affect the existing drive-throughs. Yeah. There are other cities in California that have had citywide bans on new drive-throughs for decades. San Luis Obispo, Santa Barbara, Carlsbad, though Carlsbad's citywide ban was recently softened to allow for some consideration on a case-by-case basis. But, it is something that is just sort of an interesting topic, especially in a place like Los Angeles, where, the convenience of drive-throughs you know, everyone has experienced it where they just need to go in and out really quickly, literally.
9: Yes.
8: And also, you know, there are specific kinds of consumers who would find drive-thrus to be more of a benefit. For example, you know, families with a lot of kids in the car, right? They don't want to unbuckle everyone and go inside the restaurant. People with disabilities who might have trouble getting out of their car. So, you know, there are situations where drive-thrus can be obviously very convenient, but like you mentioned, some of the concerns from the residents are congestion on the road, idling cars contributing to worsen local air quality, that kind of stuff.
9: Well, and can you imagine if you had theoretically an In-N-Out without a drive-through, how big a parking lot and interior space they would, because you just couldn't handle the kind of volume. Where would people even, you know, put their cars to go inside?
8: Right. And, you know, the current proposed development already has some of those details. So we know that as it's been proposed, there would still be a 61-space parking lot and a drive-through that could accommodate 26 vehicles. The interior, as proposed, would hold 84 guests. So an outdoor seating for 44 guests. So there it is quite large.
9: Yeah. But just again, if you were to add all of the drive-through to that, and I don't know that In-N-Out would even operate without a drive-through. That's such a part. It's called In-N-Out. That's part of the identity. Kavish Harjai with us, as is Culver City's vice mayor and council member Bubba Fish, who sits on the city's mobility subcommittee, which is considering this. Vice Mayor Fish, thank you very much for being with us. So from, you know, in your mind, where you're trying to represent your constituents, what are the biggest issues for you here?
10: Thanks for having me, Larry. Yeah, I mean, so first of all, you know, we had hundreds of residents write in about the proposed restaurant. And look, I love a burger and fries as much as the next person. When I'm going on a road trip, you know, I'm going to hit the drive-thru. But there's a difference between a drive-thru being, you know, on a highway or next to a freeway, and one being in our urban core, right? Culver City has 40,000 people. We're only 5 square miles, and we have folks living on all corners of those 5 square miles. So when I looked into this and I saw, oh wait, there's so much evidence that these drive-thrus create traffic hotspots, create traffic jams and pollution hotspots, and really worsen our air quality and have other you know, public health impacts on everyone in the city. That's when, you know, along with these resident advocates, we, you know, thought to propose this citywide ban.
9: And if you were to extend the ban indefinitely, what would you see as what would you be giving up in doing that? What would there be a revenue loss that's a part of it? What would happen?
10: You know, we've calculated that, and there is, you know, obviously we want to support our small businesses. We want to support all of our businesses, and we have 5 drive-through restaurants already in the area, and those would be, as Kavish mentioned, unaffected. So this would not impact any existing businesses or drive-throughs. But, you know, we have to kind of weigh these trade-offs, right? We want to bring in sales tax revenue. We want to encourage business, and we want to be we are a thriving place for restaurants. If you know anything about Culver City, you probably know we have a really thriving restaurant scene. Yeah. But we also have to consider public health. And when we looked at it, we saw that not only, you know, does it create these traffic jams, but it also, folks that live in the neighborhood of these drive-through fast food restaurants have higher rates of diabetes. They have higher rates of cardiovascular issues and heart failure. So it has impacts much greater than just on our pocketbook. And there's other ways that we can, you know, incentivize really good small businesses and restaurants to you know, set up shop here.
9: We're talking with the vice mayor of Culver City, Councilmember Bubba Fish, with us, as well as our Kavish Harjai, LA's transportation correspondent. We're talking about Culver City's moratorium on approving permits for drive-through restaurants. Back in June, the council approving a 45-day moratorium. Now they're looking at tonight's meeting potentially extending it to 10 months of a moratorium. This, as In-N-Out is looking to open a new restaurant in the community. We'll be back with more conversation in just 1 minute.
11: In the new comedy film, The Invite, an unhappily married couple invites the couple upstairs over for an uncomfortable and revelatory dinner party. 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
9: Kavish and I just talking during that break about how, you know, we like the food at some of the drive-through places, but you're thinking about the poor people whose driveways might be inadvertently blocked or are dealing with the constantly running engines of the Chick-fil-A or the In-N-Out or whatever the place is that attracts, you know, very large numbers of people. I had an acquaintance who lived right next to, and I mean almost just abutting the drive-through line of a Tommy's, and I don't know how she handled it, but I mean, late at night on a Friday and Saturday night, that was a tough go. I guess you'd have to sleep with earplugs, but yeah, it's very challenging on the communities nearby, as much as we appreciate going to places like that. And Kavish, the pandemic, I'm sure, brought a lot of changes to this.
8: Yeah, so it's interesting. I was talking to a few planners for this story, and they said that there was some momentum actually in cities across the country with also pursuing similar bans that Culver City is looking at. But then the pandemic did sort of two things that seem like contradictory, right? It showed people like, their routines were disrupted, right? So then they had to sort of make their community their own again if they, you know, weren't used to walking around. But that's something that they started practicing. They started like getting around by foot because where else was there to go?
9: Yeah.
8: But at the same time, also, you know, of course, we had drive-through or drive-in vaccination clinics and testing and, you know, even just getting food, right? That was just the safer option. So it was sort of interesting when you have this situation. Of course, the pandemic affected everything. I wasn't thinking about drive-thrus then, but I am now, and how it sort of exposed the two competing visions here.
9: Jennifer in Frogtown says, Culver City's been so built up over the last 20 years. Look at the online publication, The Wrapper by Eric Owen Moss, why so much of a fuss over a drive-through. David in Culver City emailed, I'm a Culver City resident and a business owner, and I fully support putting a stop to building new drive-throughs in our city. Culver City is already overrun with cut-through traffic of drivers avoiding the 405 and 10 freeways, and drive-throughs make it worse. They devalue nearby homes and businesses and make it more difficult for everyone to live and work here. I would love to have another In-N-Out in Culver City, minus the drive-through. That's David in Culver City. Let me go back to Bubba Fish, Vice Mayor of Culver City. Bubba, yeah, do you think In-N-Out would even consider opening this restaurant without a drive-through?
10: That's a great question. We've communicated, you know, to them that we are definitely open to host, you know, the restaurant and without that element. So that's, you know, that's one thing that I think quick serve restaurants are going to need to do to meet the future. Because like you mentioned, Kavish, we're not the only ones. You mentioned San Luis Obispo since, I think, 1982, Santa Barbara, but also Santa Monica has had a long-term drive-through ban, Glendale. So I think, and then even huge cities like Minneapolis, Minnesota. So I think that these restaurants are going to, you know, as we look into the future, and, you know, more and more cities are going to look towards less auto-centric urban design, towards, you know, making sure people can get around safely in all modes. I think that's going to be a question for them, because there are other ways to do this, right? There's walk-up windows, there's curbside delivery, you know, handicap parking. There's so many ways that you can make a restaurant accessible to people, you know, no matter their age or ability. And drive-thrus are really only accessible if you're in one mode of transportation. So I think it's going to be a question for a lot of these businesses.
9: Vice Mayor, John in West LA asks an excellent question. Why couldn't this just be handled by zoning laws?
10: Well, in a sense, this is, you know, so zoning allows us to plan for the future, right? And that's really what our job is on the city council is, you know, to look out for the public health of, and the safety of everyone in our city, and also to plan for the future. And this ordinance is really, you know, there to do that, to allow us to envision the future that Culver City, that we want in Culver City. We have a general plan, a mobility element that talks about how we want to make a walkable, safe city for anyone to get around. We have an element about, you know, environmental protection. So it all falls into that, and drive-thrus are really the antithesis of that. So this ordinance really is just saying, hey, there's not a place in Culver City that there aren't people living. We have 13 parks. We have 10 schools. There's really not a place that a drive-through wouldn't significantly impact our community. So that's why, you know, we felt it was best to move forward with this citywide proposal, as opposed to just designating certain areas as drive-friendly.
9: Is it your sense, and I know because of the open meeting laws, you're constrained, you can't poll your colleagues on the council, but is it your sense from the last time you took this up, Vice Mayor, that this is this 10-month moratorium is likely to pass tonight?
10: I'm only sensing that, you know, it might, because we already passed the 45-day moratorium. It required 4 votes because it was an urgency ordinance. So I'm hopeful that we'll be able to pass the 10-month. And then, of course, the next step there is that the permanent ordinance will need to be drafted and presented.
9: Thank you. Thank you so much. That's Bubba Fish, Culver City Vice Mayor and member of the council, and our Kavish Harjai, LA's transportation correspondent. Michael in Sherman Oaks says, we just had a big fight over a Chick-fil-A here in Sherman Oaks. We forced them to drop the drive-through. Neighborhood council helped make that happen. That's Michael in Sherman Oaks. It's Air Talk on LA's 89.3 and the LA's app. I'll tell you what's coming in the second hour momentarily.
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9: In an hour, NPR's Here and Now details the plan to expand the western U.S. power grid, as power consumption is expected to increase 30% over the next decade. The project's expected to take at least that long. And at noon on Fresh Air, Tanya Mosley talks with the writers of the new movie The Invite. Rashida Jones and Will McCormick's screenplay brings two couples into a chaotic night. Starts at 11 after Air Talk.
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9: From the Moan Broadcast Center, this is Air Talk. Good morning, I'm Larry Mantle. Conservationists are elated that gray wolves have returned to California. They've battled the odds to survive in a place where their population had been reduced to zero by hunting. New studies are pointing out what's fueling the current growth of the state's gray wolf population, and it's not all good news. Our Southern California History segment looks at how orange crate art of the early 20th century exported a luscious image of local agricultural and natural beauty, just as the Santa Fe Railroad offered tourists a romanticized version of the U.S. Southwest. So too did the colorful art adorning crates of lemons and oranges. We'll talk about its history.
19: Live from NPR News, I'm Lakshmi Singh. A dozen Democratic state attorneys general are suing to block Paramount from acquiring Warner Brothers Discovery over anti-competitive concerns. A merger would effectively give the Trump-allied Ellison family control over some of the country's largest movie studios, television newsrooms, and other entertainment properties. South Carolina will prepare to hold a special primary election for a new Republican Senate nominee following Senator Lindsey Graham's death over the weekend. Under state law, candidates have a one-week filing period that begins a week from tomorrow. A preliminary medical examiner report said Graham suffered a tear in his aorta. Graham had just returned from another trip to Ukraine. Democratic Senator Richard Blumenthal says he and Graham were pushing for stronger sanctions against Russia over President Vladimir Putin's ongoing war against Ukraine.
20: These sanctions would be pivotal in getting Putin to the peace table. That was his objective, and my hope is that his death, tragic as it is, will provide an impetus to President Trump and my Republican colleagues to pass the Russia sanctions bill.
19: Republican Senator Mitch McConnell has broken weeks of silence about why he was in the hospital. Yesterday, the lawmaker from Kentucky disclosed he had fallen but did not break any bones. He was also being treated for mild pneumonia. The Maine Democratic Party has 2 weeks to select a new candidate to replace Senate nominee Graham Platner. NPR's Tamara Keith reports a process is now set, but voters are still reeling.
21: Independent voter Joseph Barabee had been disengaged from politics for decades, but Platner drew him back in. Now Platner is out after an allegation of rape he denies, and Barabee is mad.
22: I am more upset than I've ever been around a political figure in my whole life. I mean, no, it's devastating.
21: And he blames the Democratic establishment. State Senate President Maddie Daughtry says she wants to believe Platner's success was about his message and not the man.
23: You can have grief for the moment and also anger, but also opportunity and hope that we can turn this around.
21: Platner's replacement will be selected at a convention on July 25th. Tamara Keith, NPR News, Brunswick, Maine.
19: A court finds President Trump's lawsuit against the Internal Revenue Service sought to use the system to help legitimize a nearly $1.8 billion taxpayer-backed compensation fund for Trump's allies. Today, U.S. District Judge Kathleen Williams recommended attorney sanctions and disciplinary action. In South Korea, former President Yoon Suk-yeol has been sentenced to 2 years in prison over election-related corruption. It is the latest in a string of criminal cases against the ousted leader, who authorities say masterminded an illegal insurrection in 2024. This is NPR News.
24: Live from LAS News, I'm Austin Cross. The LAPD is hitting pause on its license plate reader program. The department says it's reviewing privacy concerns over flock cameras, which can help police track stolen vehicles and cars linked to wanted suspects. Critics say Flock has shared data with state and federal agencies, and that's raising a lot of questions about civil liberties and who controls the information. Cal State is reimagining its Basic Needs Initiative, which has helped more than 77,000 students every year since its creation 10 years ago. Yusra Farzan explains.
25: The program is aimed at addressing food insecurity and providing housing support. But Cal State Vice Chancellor Dilsey Perez says around 25,000 CSU students still drop out in their second or third year because of high costs.
26: What that says to me is holistic support to students, where we are sharing the responsibility of understanding what might be a barrier or hindrance to students.
25: Cal State says it's waiting on new research to inform how to address current gaps. Yusra Farzan, LAS News. Ooh, I
24: smell. Can't you smell that smell? Can you smell it? Two rare corpse flowers at San Marino's Huntington Library are currently blooming simultaneously. Now, this is only going to happen for about 24 to 48 hours. So today is your day to visit if you want to see and smell them in person. The Huntington's open from 10 to 5. The corpse flower, by the way, gets its name from its unique aroma, which is compared to, oh yeah, rotting flesh. More LAS News, LAS.com, 1006. Angel of darkness
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9: Good morning, it's Air Talk. I'm Larry Mantle. So good to be with you on this Monday, wherever you're listening in Southern California, on LAist 89.3 or on the LAist app. Just a reminder, this summer as you travel, make sure you take us in your car on the road trip. You can just plug it in, listen to you in your car. If you're traveling internationally, remember you can use the LAist app wherever you go. Take that sense of home with you. We begin this hour with a look at gray wolves in California. As of the end of last year, there were 55 gray wolves that confirmed to be living in California, this showing that the population is starting to grow here in the Golden State. That's after wolves were completely eradicated from California a century ago. So from a conservation standpoint, very exciting to see this population growing in California. But if you're a rancher, you have reason to be concerned. That's as a result of two new studies out of UC Davis, which have quantified the effect of California's growing wolf population on the state's cattle industry. Joining us to talk about the studies is Professor of Cooperative Extension at UC Davis's Agriculture and Resource Economics Department, Tina Saitone. Tina, thank you very much for joining us. We appreciate it.
0: Thank you for having me.
9: So let's talk first about what you've learned that wolves are eating. How were you able to determine what their diet consists of here in California?
0: Yeah, in order to establish the summer diet of the Lassen Pack and the Harvey Pack, which are in northeastern California, we collected scat samples in 2022 and 2023, and then used DNA metabarcoding in order to establish what prey was in those scat.
9: And you found that cattle was apparently the preferred diet. Now, why, given that there's deer throughout much of California, why does it appear that cattle have been preferred to deer?
0: Yeah, so I think there's multiple things going on. First, mule deer populations in the state, and particularly in the North State, have been on the decline since the 1960s. And so there are less available deer. That's for a variety of reasons, including substantial wildfires, vehicle collisions, and just, you know, human fragmentation of their habitat. But then there's also, because of lesser deer, cattle are more prevalent on the landscape. And they're also both easier to catch and less risky for wolves when they are hunting.
9: And are they generally hunting in packs, or are these lone wolves? How do they take down a head of cattle?
0: So They will, larger packs will take down full-sized cows, but predominantly the confirmed depredations in the state are actually on calves that are anywhere between newborn and 500 pounds.
9: Okay.
0: And that can be done by certainly a lone wolf or a couple wolves together.
9: So the UC Davis research that the professor's talking about found that this cattle DNA was in 72% of the wolf scat samples that were collected, mule deer in 45% of the samples, and small mammals appearing in just about half of the samples. Now, you did another study looking at the levels of cortisol in cattle to determine if they were stressed. What did you find?
0: Yeah, that's correct. We measured hair cortisol in beef cows grazing in what we call treatment herd, which would be in wolf impacted areas, as well as in control herds. So those grazing in areas that did not have wolves. We controlled for things like temperature, hair color, management practices, and the like, in order to make sure that we weren't misattributing anything to predator-related stress. And we found that in wolf-impacted areas, beef cattle had 58% higher cortisol or stress levels than in our control herds that were not grazing among wolves.
9: Aside from the mental health of the cows affected, is there evidence that that could have an effect on their beef once the cattle are slaughtered?
0: So actually what we were looking at was more, these are brood cows. So their purpose is to be bred and generate calves that then the ranchers sell as their marketable product. So what we were more concerned about is if that stress could impact their conception rates or just in general, the weight that they maintain, because that helps to preserve their hormone levels. And so making that final connection, whether stress is impacting hormone levels, is research that is ongoing.
9: We're talking with Tina Sitone, professor of agricultural and resource economics at UC Davis, lead author of the two studies we've just been talking about. Also with us, the president of the California Cattlemen Association, Rick Roberti. Rick, thank you for being with us. How is the cattle industry trying to respond to this and to protect herds?
1: Well, thank you for having me on. I think the industry's, you know, it's new for everybody, so it's not something we've dealt with before. So a lot of things we need to figure out. So, but the one thing we want to do is protect our cows, and we believe we should have the right to do that. I'm a fifth generation cattle rancher. Family's ranched in our area for over 150 years. There were no wolves, according to our family and the Native Americans we talked to. There actually were few wolves, probably in California. We know there were some lone wolves, but so this is new for a lot of us. I love wildlife. I think wildlife makes our job fun. We do things to promote wildlife, and I think we've put the wolf in a terrible position by putting him in a situation that he can't win. There's not enough prey, and so he's going to have to eat, and so he's going to choose what's easy. And since these wolves have not feared man now for several generations because they've been protected, they're not afraid of man, and they're not afraid to come into small communities and get dogs and cats. So we've really created a different wolf, not the wolf that we think of as a wild wolf. They're more of like wild dogs now. And I understand the fascination with them. They're beautiful animals, they're smart animals, but for the wolf's sake, we need to make some changes pretty fast. And this isn't an issue about the wolf. This is a political issue. And so we're not dealing with it the way we probably should. We're not using the science saying, hey, if there's not enough the wolves eat here, maybe we don't need them here. And one of the arguments always is that wolves will help by thinning the herds. We don't need any herds thinned. We already have too many predators thinning the herds, being the bears and mountain lions. Since they've been so protected, there's way too many. We're out of balance, and now we've thrown the wolf into their same territories, and there's not enough for any of them to eat. So we have some changes we need to make, or it's going to be similar to what we're seeing with wildfires. We had some bad management decisions for years in our forests, and we're paying a big price for them. So I hope we can do this the proper way, and that is make sure the wolves are in the environment they need to be in so that it's best for them, not just protect them so that they will spread throughout the whole state. And there's more than 50 wolves. I guarantee you there's 150 wolves spread out through the state. There's only a few that are collared, so that's all that they really use.
9: We're talking with Rick Roberti, the president of the California Cattlemen Association. And Rick, you were mentioning bears and mountain lions. Are your members able to shoot or trap either bears or mountain lions or wolves, or are all of those protected even if they have taken from a member's herd? Is there anything they can do about that?
1: I think it varies in areas. There are certain lions that if they've killed three times and you can prove they've killed livestock three times, you can get a permit, and probably a game warden will come and remove that lion, whether it's lethally or move it to a different area. And the same with the bears. If they're problem bears, and we're having lots of problems with bears and lions moving into our small communities because that's where the deer are moving. Deer are moving into small towns for protection because they don't want to be out there where so many bears and lions. And so that also draws the lions and bears into towns. And yes, we can take out a bear, but since we've stopped using dogs during the hunting season, the bear population is exploding and the lion's population is out of control. So, and now we've added the wolf. So those we can, but with the wolves, we still have a hard time hazing off our property. If they're in our cattle, we can chase them out of our cattle for about a quarter of a mile. But these are very smart animals, and they usually attack in early morning hours when people aren't around. So it's very difficult to stop.
9: We're talking with Rick Roberti of the California Cattlemen Association that he heads. Professor Tina Saitone joining us from UC Davis. So Professor, given what we're hearing from the cattle industry perspective, what if magically you were to take the cattle industry away and you didn't have the comparatively easy pickings of calves available, would the population of wolves just naturally stay down because of a lack of prey?
0: That's a hard counterfactual to analyze. Certainly populations of wolves would not be growing at the rate that we're seeing them. There would not be the litter sizes that we're observing. But wolves are generalists. And so if they did not have sufficient native ungulate populations, they would figure out other food sources, that may look like just migrating to areas where we have relatively small elk herds that may be moving into towns and, you know, feeding off of pets. We also know that they'll use human refuge, like dumps, kind of disposal areas. And, you know, so they are scavengers and will find food sources. But ultimately, the populations would be more limited if they did not have, you know, a plentiful food source.
9: So it sounds like from what Mr. Roberti was saying, that his members would prefer that the wolves be relocated, that it's really not sustainable for them nor for the industry to continue to deal with this. But Professor, is there any appetite for relocation?
0: I think that, you know, it would depend on where, and it would also be incredibly challenging. As Mr. Roberti indicated, wolves are incredibly smart. So even trapping and relocating with the number of animals we have right now would be a challenge. But with that aptitude, wolves are, potentially trainable if management options were available to ranchers so that they could haze animals and, you know, there could be actually lethal intervention for those that were chronic depredators. I do think that we could move the needle slightly away from wolves living almost exclusively on cattle versus, a better future with cohabitation if there was negative stimulus for depredating.
9: It sounded though like what Rick was saying, that you can do all the hazing you want, but if the wolves are smart enough to come, you know, in the very early morning hours when there's not going to be staff that's there, that they can figure out how to avoid people.
0: Yeah, for sure. As Rick indicated, the vast majority of the depredations are in the late hours of the night, early hours of the morning, especially in summer months when it's hot. The animals do go almost entirely nocturnal in their hunting, and so those challenges are persistent, and so we need to make sure that there are management options on the table.
9: Question for you, Rick Roberti, is there any sort of fencing material that would be reasonable, or just the amount of acreage we're talking about, the grazing area is just too vast to fence it in a way that would keep wolves out?
1: Yeah, I think that's true. Certainly some smaller acreages can do some things, but that would be only if the Wolves didn't have to get in there. If they want in there, they'll get in there. So they're just too smart and they're strong. But yeah, the acreage that we graze on is just too vast to do anything really that could deter them, like with a fence. So we're looking for other options.
9: Yeah. Well, I know even coyotes easily leap 6 foot, you know, 6 foot fences. So I'm assuming wolves have similar athletic ability. Thank you both for joining us and talking about the challenge. Tina Saitone, professor at UC Davis, professor of agricultural and resource economics. She's the lead author of the two studies, one of them showing that in the scat of California's gray wolf population, that the primary source of food is cattle, and secondarily that there are elevated levels of cortisol in the cattle that is in the areas where wolves are a potential threat to them. And our thanks to Rick Roberti, president of the California Cattlemen Association. 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Our history segment looks at the images of Southern California that were exported across the country via the railroad and later trucks. It's Air Talk on LAist 89.3 in the LAist app.

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3: 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I'm Larry Mantle. Every Monday, Southern California history is our focus, and I caught a very interesting story in the Southern California News Group papers from Allison Vergara about a digitized collection of Orange Crate art that was exported from Southern California, largely from the Inland Empire and the San Gabriel Valley, to other parts of the United States. Beautiful, full-color labels on crates of oranges and lemons that went from here elsewhere and really took an image of Southern California's natural environment, albeit sometimes highly romanticized, to other parts of the world. The digital archive of 267 Orange Crate labels is absolutely gorgeous. You'll see everything from Gold Coast with this incredible sun just rising above the ocean, or I should say setting into the ocean since it's the West Coast. Glider, which has a glider against this dramatic sky with Southern California mountains in the background. Fallbrook, with showing a running river with a beautiful golden lemon in the background. Green Spot with an orange just in the middle of this green circle. Legal Tender Produce showing a stack of bills of American currency on the label. You name it. One of them is one I actually have up in our kitchen for Esperanza. I actually have that one framed. Anyway, I would love to hear from you. If you have a favorite example of citrus crate art, we're at 866-893-5722. Joining me is Benjamin Jenkins, author of Octopus's Garden, How Railroads and Citrus Transformed Southern California. He's also written California's Citrus Heritage. Benjamin Jenkins, good to have you with us today on Air Talk.
4: Good morning, Larry. It's a pleasure to join you to talk about a subject that is so fascinating and of so much interest to people across Southern California.
3: Well, I'm old enough that even in my youth, I remember miles of orange groves in Orange County that were still there, now that, of course, have tracts of homes and commercial development there. But this was such a huge part of Southern California. Share with us how the labels on the crates, these beautiful, highly colorful labels, how they were so important to the industry and its spread.
4: Well, labels are absolutely critical to the history of citrus for a couple of important reasons. The first is that, as you mentioned, they exported this image of Southern California as sort of an earthly paradise that was emerging around the late 19th century and then moving well into the 20th. There are so many evocative images, like the ones you described, of suns setting into the Pacific coast, or snow-capped mountain ranges like the San Gabriels and the San Bernardinos, overlooking these luscious groves in places like San Gabriel Valley or Los Angeles, or, of course, Orange County.
3: Well, I love, so, yeah. Oh, go ahead. Go ahead and finish.
4: No, please go right ahead.
3: I was just going to say, I love the range of this art so much. We have the art in our kitchen is orange crate art. And so we have, gosh, I think we must have 8 different examples of it, of some of the favorites that we found at estate sales or flea markets, things like that. But they really give you a sense, again, of this sort of stylized, romanticized Southern California history. Again, we're at 866-893-5722. And with us is Jacob Kelly, who is the creator of this digital archive that's online called California Citrus Heritage. It features 267 images of this orange crate or lemon crate art. Jacob, thank you so much for joining us. Jacob Kelly is the grandson of Hemet area citrus rancher and former state senator David Gerald Kelly. Jacob, share with us, please, how your grandfather came to amass this collection.
5: Hi, Larry. Thank you very much for having me on your program. I appreciate you having me on. my grandfather was an interesting character. He had just, as a second generation farmer himself, just began collecting these citrus crate labels, likely using his, connections, having been a senator, to, just find people who have these labels and acquire them. And he had done this over many years. And I couldn't honestly tell you some of the people that he has acquired these labels from because they vary. You can find them all over. Sometimes people don't realize that you can find them in thrift shops and all sorts of areas that you wouldn't think to find these pieces of art.
3: It's amazing. I've already found 3 of them that I have. This is great. And again, they're often, even though they're selling citrus is what's in the crate, it's often other plants that you see. I'm looking at Upland Pride, for example, Upland being an Inland Empire city, and it's the Euclid Avenue Orange Association. Because remember, many of these are, they're not necessarily Sunkist, which was the huge cooperative, but some are very small, like this Euclid Avenue Orange Association in Upland. And it's got this gorgeous red rose on Upland Pride brand of citrus. Have you learned a lot, Jacob, about the different growers and the different collectives as a result of digitizing this?
5: This has been an absolutely wonderful process, and I feel like I have begun to learn a little bit more, but there's always so much more to learn. The essay that you'll find on the website was written by Mary Alice Klein, the director of the Riverside Art Museum, for an art exhibit in 1986 titled California Citrus Heritage. And I

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4: Sentiments of a lot of Californians around the late 19th century who would go to marketplaces and see citrus grape labels and decide if they were living in some place like Iowa or New York that maybe got snowed in during the winter, forget this, I want to go out to California where I can still practice farming, but do it in a place that receives about 300 to 330 days of sunshine every year. We tend to look at citrus grape labels, rightfully, as excellent examples of early California art when the state was still sort of young and had just joined the U.S. Because California only became a state in about 1850, and these labels started appearing in the 1870s and 1880s. But even though they were art, they were commercial art. They were meant to advertise as much as anything else. So places like the Euclid Avenue Citrus Association out in Upland, where I used to live, played a critical role in getting people to look at California as a place to settle down, not just to buy their oranges from, but to maybe come contribute to start farms of their own, particularly if they had a good amount of startup money. For instance, a lot of California citrus cooperatives tried to lure in retired doctors, lawyers, people who had hefty savings accounts so that they could live the 5 to 7 years that it would take for a citrus grove to come into bearing. I should also mention that Euclid Avenue was the cornerstone of the city of Ontario, which was itself established in about 1882 along the railroad tracks of the Transcontinental Railroad, to grow oranges, to pull water out of the local San Antonio Canyon in San Gabriel Valley, and to start specifically a citrus growing colony. So Euclid Avenue is
5: an important
4: remnant of that cultural citrus landscape.
5: It's fascinating. We're talking with Benjamin Jenkins, historian and author of California's Citrus Heritage, as well as Octopus's Garden, How Railroads and Citrus Transformed Southern California, because they did go hand in hand, of course, because with the ability of having refrigerated cars on railroads to be able to move fruit across the country that could withstand the high temperatures throughout the southwestern and southern U.S., it's the railroads that enabled that to happen. Also with us, Jacob Kelly, who's the creator of this online digital archive, more than 250 citrus labels and commercial art. It's called California's Citrus Heritage. Again, we're at 866-893-5722. You know, Benjamin, some of these images are far from historically correct. I mean, they are romanticized. Some of the images of native or purportedly of native Californians really, they're dressed in what I think of as the sort of attire that you would find of indigenous Americans in the central part of the country, not necessarily California's indigenous residents. You see a lot of Spanish imagery as opposed to Mexican imagery. And I'm just curious, I mean, I know this is romanticized, it's designed to sell citrus, but was there any thought in what they were doing that, you know, historical accuracy should be part of it?
4: I think if anything, Larry, they really aimed for the kind of historical inaccuracies that you're pointing out, because it was easier to sell those. For instance, there was a really evocative citrus grape label out of Redlands called the Hopi brand. And of course, the Hopis live in Arizona. They're nowhere close to the citrus industry in Southern California. So it does strike one as a bit of oddity historically that citrus grape lithographers would go out of their way to pull indigenous peoples from other parts of the country and just use them for advertising. You absolutely see that with the missions of Southern California. There's a terrific label called Chapman's Old Mission Brand, which comes out of Orange County, and it shows these three mission padres, friars from the 18th century, growing oranges outside of an old mission somewhere in Orange County. And yet nowhere to be found are the indigenous laborers who actually would have planted the trees and harvested them and dug the zanjas, the ditches that would have nourished them with water. This is really part of a much broader cultural pattern in America in the 19th and 20th centuries to take race and sort of commoditize it. We see that in instances such

0: as Al Jolson, very famously wearing blackface in The Jazz Singer, one of the most famous early sound pictures of the day. We can see that in the exotic imagery of dancing Spaniards at some of the missions during the mission era on these citrus grape labels. There's also some very grotesque caricaturizing of indigenous peoples, as well as Asian immigrants who are made to speak pidgin English, who are drawn in very sort of unflattering poses, tapping into the kind of yellow peril imagery and rhetoric that we see in the early 20th century. But these labels still sold. They helped California citrus become the dominant form of that form of produce in the market, overtaking places like Florida or Italy. So for all the cultural criticism that these citrus labels have rightfully come under, they still achieved the purpose of giving people to pick up and buy fruits out of the boxes that they were shipped on.
1: Janice in Culver City says, I was a printmaking major in Long Beach, which was a hotbed in the late 60s for these labels. We would get the limestones after they stopped using them. The decommissioned limestones were then revitalized by us. But I can recall all these pieces of art. Janice, thank you for sharing that memory. Gentlemen, thank you very much for joining us. By the way, you can see these digitized images on the website, Jacob Kelly. It's California Citrus Heritage. That's all people need to do for finding this?
2: Yes, sir. All you need to do is visit californiascitrusheritage.com. And if you don't mind, Larry, the first 100 people to use the coupon code AIRTALK10 will receive a 10% discount on canvas art prints of these citrus labels if you are interested.
1: Jacob Kelly, California Citrus Heritage. Benjamin Jenkins, historian and author of California Citrus Heritage and Octopus's Garden, How Railroads and Citrus Transformed Southern California. It's Air Talk on LAist 89.3 in the LAist app. We move from our weekly Southern California history segment to ask teachers or former teachers, what was your favorite grade to teach and why? Which was your least favorite grade and what were the reasons for that? We're at 866-893-5722. Summer is the ideal time when most teachers are off to ask for your input. So teachers or former teachers, I'm asking you, what grade did you want to teach most and what were the reasons why? 866-893-5722. We're back in 90 seconds.
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0: It's Air Talk on LAist 89.3 in the LAist app. I'm Larry Mantle. One of the things I love about our summer Air Talk segments is we have a lot of teachers in the audience, and I love hearing their ideas about education. We ask about a wide range of topics and love getting that input. But today, my question is a little bit lighter topic. It's not like, you know, how do we teach kids math, for example. My question's really a basic one. If you currently teach or you have taught in the past, what was your favorite grade level and why? What was it, the age with those students or the curriculum for that grade? What was it that really made you connect with the students in that age group or the material as taught for that age group? We're at 866-893-5722. That's 866-893-5722. You can also email us at atcomments@laist.com. Please include your location and first name. I know we're going to be inundated with calls from teachers and those who used to be teachers, so please call early, because often it takes a while to get going and then we get slammed with calls at the end of the segment. There's no way to get them on. So I'm asking you, you're a teacher, so I know you have to plan. You're always prepared. You can pivot if you need to because something comes up in class. So that's your assignment, teachers, right now, is to call Air Talk at 866-893-5722. Please don't procrastinate on this assignment. I need you to call right now with your favorite age group or class to work with in the time you were in or are currently in education, or if there's a grade you tried and it did not connect with you, perhaps was even disastrous. Why was it? Why was it such a misfit for you to be with that age of student or that grade level? 866-893-5722. Elaine in Cheviot Hills, Los Angeles says, I'm a teacher of over 25 years. I love the older kids. You could have real conversations and discussions with them, but they knew how to argue about grades and deadlines. I love teaching seventh grade. On the one hand, they don't hold back, and the boys can be adorably goofy. On the other hand, no one can roll their eyeballs like a middle schooler, either at their teacher or their classmates. That's Elaine in Cheviot Hills. 866-893-5722, or you can email us at atcomments@laist.com. Please include your location and first name. It's funny about kids being able to argue. I remember going back and visiting one of my middle school teachers a number of years later, and I caught her as she was leaving the campus. I can't remember what I went back for the school for, but I ran into her. We spent like 45 minutes talking in the parking lot, and she said how much she enjoyed the class that I was in, because some of my classmates were just incredible intellects, even in middle school, and could make these very compelling arguments. And she's saying how much that she missed the class that I was part of, because it would get her thinking about so many different topics. I can only imagine for teachers, when you've got a particularly fertile group of students, ones that are just really interesting and have interesting insights to share, but, you know, they haven't been exposed to a lot because they're young. That's got to be exciting and challenging too. 866-893-5722. Let's talk with Orlando in Glendora. Your favorite grade to teach?
1: Seventh grade, surprisingly enough. I think it's a pivotal point in kids' life for a number of different reasons, but when they start hating education at that point, not really liking school, so it's a great time to really spark their interest in learning and making school fun. But also, their personalities are developing, puberty, maturity levels, all these different things, so I think if you can connect with them on a personal level, it really, really creates a connection and a bond between students and teachers. I've gone to weddings and stuff with my seventh grade students more than I have to any of my high school students or any of my older students. They just keep in contact with me, and I think it was a real time that we were able to really get their love for education going.
0: That's terrific, Orlando, because you might think teachers would shy away from middle school because hormonal changes and so much going on and kids, you know, just managing themselves so challenging at that age. But is that sort of self-management challenge kids go through at those age part of the appeal, Orlando?
1: It's still tough, don't get me wrong. It's still a difficult age group. But I think if you can really relate to them and kind of get their goofiness and their joking levels, and they start learning sarcasm and things like that, you can really make a difference. It's also where you can do the greatest academic intervention, I think. Kids that have low reading levels or math scores, you can really get into some of the intervention classes and bring them up to par. I still remember teaching kids to read, honestly, at seventh grade.
0: So it's not too late by that. Orlando, this is great. Terrific call. Thank you so much. 866-893-5722. If you're a teacher or you used to teach, what is your favorite grade and why? Carol in San Dimas, what is your favorite?
2: Yes, I am currently still teaching after 36 years. My favorite grade is first grade.
0: And why? What is it about kids of that age?
2: Well, for me, it's the time when they break the code, the reading code, and they're able to take they've learned the alphabet, they take the sounds of the letters and start putting them together to make words. And it is, for me, that is like the most thrilling part of teaching first grade.
0: Oh, that
2: break the code.
0: That's fantastic. Now, you've been at this for 36 years. Do you ever hear back from some of your former students?
2: I did. I heard back, this was several years ago. I first started teaching in fifth grade. So when I heard from years later, kids who were then in college, it was very exciting.
0: I'll bet. And to see, and it's got to be hard to believe. My wife's a speech pathologist in a public school in Glendale, and she'll describe, kids that she might have mentioned, generalities respecting the privacy of the student, but something, and she'll say, oh yeah, that kid's now in high school. It's like, how could that be? It just seems like it was just the other day you were telling me about that child, and the time goes so fast. 866-893-5722. If you are a teacher or were a teacher, what's your favorite grade and what are the reasons why? What is it about students of that age or the subject matter that you're teaching? We're at 866-893-5722. You can also email us at atcomments@las.com. Please include your location and first name. If you call right now, you can get in. We have lines open for you, so please don't wait, because I know we're going to be overwhelmed at the end of the segment. 866-893-5722. We're back in a minute.
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0: Just over an hour ago, we had a magnitude 4.3 earthquake in Kern County, just north of Edwards Air Force Base. And apparently shaking was felt in Palmdale, Lancaster, Santa Clarita. So parts of the high desert area Around 9:40 this morning, again, the earthquake, 4.3 magnitude in Kern County. We're asking teachers their favorite grade to teach. Charlotte and Monrovia said, I substituted for junior high. The kids were so much fun. We could hold conversations. They got my jokes. They were silly. They would always pretend they didn't need the teacher to show them how to do things. And then, of course, they'd come over to my desk later for help. David in Alhambra says middle school was the best because it's a beautiful time between adulthood and childhood. When they move up from elementary, there's a sense in all of their hearts that they've grown up. And I found that so amazing to be a part of it. It wasn't full-blown high school, so they were still youthful but had more responsibility. Rich in West Hill said ninth grade English by far. Most teachers dodge teaching freshmen like the 1969 draft, but I loved how enthusiastic and malleable they were. I was able to help guide, shape, and correct them as they went through their bewildering first year of high school. That's Rich in West Hills. 866-893-5722. Valerie in Santa Barbara, your favorite year of teaching.
9: Hi, I love teaching 12th graders because they're right at the cusp of figuring out who they are and articulating that. You can have more sophisticated questions with them and in theory classes, and I just find it they're more open to guidance.
0: That's terrific. Valerie, thank you so much. Senior year of high school. Diane in Manhattan Beach, your favorite grade level of teaching.
10: I have to make the pitch for pre-kindergarten, for teaching four-year-olds. You know, it's the first year some of them are in school, and you spend the year building this community of learners. They are so earnest about being there. They're so excited about the work together. It's mostly a curriculum that's focused on learning by doing. So we're cooking and we're building and we're drawing and we're getting them ready for everything that's to come. It is the best year to teach.
0: Oh, that is so exciting. Four-year-olds in pre-K. So this is very different than child care or preschool of the past. I mean, it sounds like you're heavily learning focused and really exposing them. Because, you know, kindergarten, of course, which didn't used to be that way, has been academic for some time. It sounds like pre-K is somewhat so.
10: Well, I wouldn't call it academics in the sense that we're not sitting at a desk. We're learning the same way that children are learning when they're born and first and when they're 1, 2, 3, 4 years old. Play is the work of childhood. And so we're using their natural desire to play and interact with the world to teach them the concepts that they're going to need when they get to kindergarten and first grade.
0: Yeah. Diane, thank you so much. I love the enthusiasm you have for it. And in all the teachers that are calling us at 866-893-5722, really hearing the enthusiasm for the students of the particular grade that they teach or have taught. Again, in case you just joined us, if you are a teacher or were a teacher, what is your favorite grade to work with? What is it about the students in that age group, the subject matter, the level of the curriculum? What is it that really makes that a compelling grade for you? 866-893-5722. You can also email us at atcomments@las.com. Please include your location and first name. Jay in Inglewood says, I've been an elementary teacher in the LA Unified School District for 15 years. My favorite grade is fifth, since it focuses on U.S. history. Every year that's an election, we do a mock election in class. It allows the students to get hands-on experience in our democratic process. Jay, that is wonderful. I so remember fifth grade. It was the time of the 1968 presidential election. And so we actually had students making their case for the different candidates running for the presidency in 68. This was in fifth grade. And then the students voted for who they wanted to be president. And this was Richard Nixon and Hubert Humphrey that were facing off in 68. And the class, I think we had 30 students. It was a combined fifth and sixth grade class. I was in fifth grade. But I think we had 30 students, and the presidential candidates tied 15 to 15. So we demanded Mr. Mock, our fifth grade teacher, who was in the last year, he was 65 and he was retiring. We demanded that he tell us his pick. No, I'm not going to. You guys have to decide. No, it's 15-15. You got to decide. We browbeat the poor guy, and he finally chose Nixon. That's what broke the tie. 1968, fifth grade. And then Mr. Mock retired at age 65. Trudy in Sherman Oaks said, I taught adult school. It was wonderful because everyone is very motivated. Many have come from other countries. They're trying to get their GED or high school diploma. Many have gone on to trade school. Some of them had dropped out and have come back to education. Just hearing their stories is so interesting. That's Trudy in Sherman Oaks talking about adult school. Stephanie in Fullerton says, seventh grade for me, it's kind of like kids learning to be more independent, but they're developing their personality. They still have a lot of energy to deal with. That's Stephanie in Fullerton. Carla emailed us. I've been a teacher for 22 years. The absolute best age is kindergarten. It's a foundational year for curiosity and fun. I love this, all the different representations. We've had ninth grade and 12th grade. So the first year of high school, the senior year of high school, and particular reasons for that. We've heard the last year of elementary school, fifth grade, and why a teacher particularly loved that. We've had pre-K and kindergarten representations. And I think more than any other grades, middle school has been the one that we've heard from most. What I think many of us thought would have been the least desirable age group to teach, because they are in that in-between period, because you are dealing with a lot of them struggling as they're going through so many changes, as they're in that period between childhood and adulthood. But no, it's that challenge. It's what's going on with kids in that age group, which seemed to be so exciting to the teachers who work with middle schoolers. I love that. And of course, always inspiring over the summer months when we ask teachers to share with us from their experience, from their passion for teaching. It's always great to hear from teachers sharing what it is about the work that is so appealing. So thank you for participating. As always, our AirTalk producers will continue to look for topics where we can come to you as teachers to ask you from your expertise and experience what we need to learn about education. Stay tuned. NPR's Here and Now is coming up next. I'll be back with you tomorrow morning at 9 on AirTalk. We'll be talking about Santa Monica and its efforts to get its business districts up and stronger. That's coming up tomorrow as well. So we hope that you join us. Have a great rest of your day from all of us at AirTalk.

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1: Another disappointing season. They haven't made the playoffs since 2020. Two assistant general managers, Zach Knowlton and Nate Nielsen, will share the job on an interim basis. Coming up on Here and Now, The Hollywood Reporter's Gary Baum talks about his investigation into an email he received saying, quote, "Someone has filed an objection against something you wrote." That's ahead. But first, some quick tips from This Old House Radio Hour. The time is 11:34.

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1: Live from LAist 89.3, Nereida Moreno with you. Air quality officials have cited the company Lineage for a public nuisance due to the odors coming from its Boyle Heights warehouse fire. They say they got more than 40 complaints of rotten garbage smells, and the violation could result in civil penalties or even a lawsuit. Officials estimate about 85 million pounds of food have spoiled after a fire broke out at the warehouse nearly a month ago. Coming up on All Things Considered, it's Climate Monday, and we're looking at what may be the future of air conditioning. It's called radiant cooling, and there are a couple places in Southern California where you can experience it for yourself. The time is 1:30.
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3: Hi, this is Larry Mantle. 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
4: Live from NPR News in Culver City, California, I'm Dwayne Brown. After another exchange of fire between the U.S. and Iran, President Trump says he's reinstating a blockade on Iran in the Strait of Hormuz. That's where about 20% of the world's fuel flows through, but tanker traffic is now down to a crawl. NPR's Scott Horsley tells us about how that's affecting energy prices as well as the cost at the gas pump.
5: Continued fighting in and around the Strait of Hormuz has pushed oil prices higher. AAA says the average price of regular gas in the U.S. is now $3.87 a gallon. That's up about 8 cents from a week ago, but 21 cents lower than this time last month. Gasoline consumption in the U.S. has inched up despite the high price, but global demand for petroleum products is expected to fall this year for the first time since the pandemic downturn 6 years ago. Scott Horsley, NPR News, Washington.
4: The renewed conflict is raising fears of a return to all-out war and further disruption to the global economy. An aircraft helping fight a large wildfire in Colorado crashed yesterday, killing the 56-year-old pilot from British Columbia. From Colorado Public Radio, Stina Sieg reports residents lined a highway this morning observing a procession of firefighting vehicles.
6: A long line of cars were pulled over to the side of U.S. 50 in Montrose, waiting for the procession. Linda Pensakowski was holding two American flags. She was there to honor the fallen pilot and all the firefighting crews battling several major wildfires across the state. Late last month, three federal wildland firefighters were killed in a blaze near the Utah border.
7: It's very important to me. They're doing such a wonderful job, and to lose, you know, we've lost four of them here in Colorado.
6: Colorado's seen some of its largest wildfires ever this year.
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1: Live from LAist News, I'm Nereida Moreno. LA city leaders have pushed back the timeline to start studying whether to strip hundreds of millions of tax dollars from the region's troubled homeless services agency. Here's Nick Gerda.
8: Back in April, the City Council's Homelessness Committee recommended a July 1st deadline to get a proposed plan for

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4: Of understanding what might be a barrier or hindrance to students.
5: Cal State says it's waiting on new research to inform how to address current gaps. Yusra Farazan, LA's News.
2: Meanwhile, Glendale Community College is offering an affordable alternative to renowned but expensive film schools like USC and the American Film Institute. Julia Barajas has more.
6: Red Davis was scared to go on to filmmaking. They worried about earning a living or just breaking into the field. That all changed last summer when they became part of a small group of GCC students who had the chance to learn about underwater filmmaking in Baja California.
7: Going there, it was just so magical that at the end of the day I was like, well, I guess you're just gonna have to figure it out because I'm completely in love with this.
6: Davis has also learned that filmmaking is not limited to actor, writer, and director. Julia Barajas, LA's News.
2: And in sports news, the Dodgers lost to the Arizona Diamondbacks 5-3 yesterday. It was the first time this year they were swept in a three-game series. Meantime, the Angels fell to the Minnesota Twins 4-2. Both teams are off until Friday for the All-Star break. 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
9: 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I'm Scott Detrow in Washington.
10: And I'm Elsa Chang in Culver City, California. At least five people have been shot by the Memphis Safe Task Force. That's a law enforcement operation launched by President Trump back in the fall to tackle crime in Memphis. Four of those confrontations were fatal. And nationally, these shootings add to a troubling, steady drumbeat of deadly encounters with federal personnel. NPR's Juliana Kim and Kat Lonsdorf have been digging into this task force and join us now. Hello to both of you.
11: Hey, Elsa.
12: Hi.
10: Hi. Okay, Kat, let's start with you. I know that you've been reporting on this task force ever since it started. What can you tell us about it?
11: Yeah, the task force is made up of about 350 federal agents from multiple agencies and also more than 1,400 Tennessee National Guard members. The U.S. Marshals Service is leading the task force, and they're all working closely with state and local police. This was a task force that was welcomed by Tennessee Governor Bill Lee, who is a Republican. Memphis Mayor Paul Young, a Democrat, has been less enthusiastic about it, but doesn't have much power to stop it. Historically, Memphis does have one of the highest violent crime rates in the country, but those rates were trending down before this task force was launched. I've been to Memphis a few times during this task force, talking to people there. In the beginning, I was hearing a lot of folks who were cautiously optimistic that maybe some extra resources in the city could help. But in the past months, there's been a lot of immigration enforcement activity and now a wave of these shootings. A lot of people are questioning the strain it's putting on the community.
10: I can imagine. And Juliana, I know that you've been talking to the family of one of the men who was killed by federal agents in Memphis, Jonah Neal. He was fatally shot by federal agents while suffering a mental health crisis. And I understand that this is the first time that we're hearing the family's account of the shooting, right? What did they tell you?
12: Yeah, I spoke with Jonah's mom, Jessica Neal, and she was actually one of the Memphis residents who were cautiously optimistic about the task force. That all changed in May. Jessica says her son was threatening to end his life with her handgun one night, and she immediately called 911. But instead of local police, agents with Homeland Security Investigations came. They operate under ICE. When they arrived, Jessica says one of the agents told her to step outside, and minutes later,
13: I heard a gunshot, and that was it. I don't know anything after that.
12: Jessica's immediate reaction was that her son pulled the trigger on himself. It wasn't until the next

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1: Live from LAist 89.3, I'm Nereida Moreno. Southern California is in the thick of a heat wave, and you're probably cooling off with a conventional air conditioner or a window unit. But a greener option called radiant cooling could be the future of climate control. LAist intern Senna Chang recently checked out one local building that's using this technology, and she joins us now to explain. Hey, Senna.
2: Hi, Nereida.
1: So, Senna, can you just quickly break down what is radiant cooling?
2: So, radiant cooling is a greener and more efficient alternative to traditional AC that experts say are on the rise. So, instead of blowing cold air through ducts or vents, surfaces are cooled by running cold water through networks of coils. And these coils are usually hidden behind floors, walls, or ceilings, and they create cooler surfaces that absorb heat from your body and make you feel comfortable and cool.
1: And can you tell us a little bit more about that? How exactly does radiant cooling work?
2: So we don't really have radiator-style heaters here in Southern California, but you might have seen them in winter on the East Coast or in Europe. It's a similar concept, but for cooling. So a building with radiant cooling has a network of small pipes and coils installed behind panels, walls, and floors. Chilled water flows through these pipes, and as water passes, it lowers the temperature of surrounding surfaces. So since heat moves naturally from warm to cool objects, if you're beneath a cool ceiling, for instance, heat from your body radiates towards the cooler surface, which acts like heat sinks. Since water can carry a lot more energy than air, experts say that it's a lot more efficient compared to a conventional ducted system like you might have in your office or home. And as an example, one expert I talked to compared it to walking into a parking garage on a hot day, where the concrete walls create this feeling of coolness that surrounds you as you enter.
1: And Senna, I understand that you actually got to see this technology for yourself in person. What was it like?
2: I was super curious about what it felt like, so I went down to the Arctic in Anaheim, a train station that's one of the few places in Southern California that uses radiant cooling. And so there, the floor was chilled by radiant cooling, and immediately as I entered, I felt this all-consuming sense of coolness, and it was a lot more comfortable than traditional AC because there wasn't any air blowing directly at me. And I also wanted to compare this to what it might feel like at a hotel. And as I entered the hotel, I felt this artificial sense of coldness, and I felt sort of unnerved by the air blowing directly at me. So honestly, I preferred radiant cooling a lot more, even as a lifelong AC user.
1: Okay, so what comes next for radiant cooling? Can people install this at home, for example?
2: So radiant cooling is mostly in commercial and office spaces for now. For instance, the federal courthouse in downtown LA uses it. And people I talked to said that they are gaining popularity, but the cost will be a barrier at this point for a lot of homeowners, since it's about 2 to 3 times more costly than conventional AC. But we could be seeing more of them soon in open air spaces where it's inefficient to cool using AC, and researchers say that they're hoping to bring it to the 2028 Olympics for visitors, so we definitely could be seeing more of these technologies.
1: That's LAist intern Senna Chang. You can read more about radiant cooling on our website at LAist.com. Senna, thank you so much.
2: Thank you so much.
1: Some other stories we're watching for you. Tonight, the City Council in Culver City will consider whether to extend a citywide ban on new drive-thrus. That's after a group of residents said a proposed In-N-Out could hurt air quality and cause pedestrian safety issues. Last month, Culver City passed a 45-day moratorium, and tonight's vote could extend that ban for another 10 months. Meanwhile, actor Sam Neill has died at age 78. He was known for roles in movies like Jurassic Park and The Piano, and most recently he appeared in the series Peaky Blinders. In 2023, Neill was diagnosed with a rare form of lymphoma, but his family said he was cancer-free and that his death was sudden and unexpected. And the LA Sparks have fired general manager Reagan Pebley amid another disappointing season. They haven't made the playoffs since at least 2020. Two assistant managers, Zach Knowlton and Nate Nielsen, will share the job on an interim basis. And stick around for more All Things Considered. Coming up next, it's 1:49.
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7: And I'm Ilse Chang. Momi Sekndao has been planning this day for months. The environmental engineer is standing beside two ponds in northern Senegal. Each is about the size of a swimming pool, and each is full of tilapia. That's right. The fish are about to be at the center of an unusual experiment in rice farming. NPR's Jonathan Lambert picks up this story.
8: Ndao watches closely as her colleagues trudge through the water in waders, net in hand. They have a lot of fish to catch.
9: We will take around 1,900 tilapia.
8: As soon as they get enough of these flapping fish corralled, their colleagues will swoop in with smaller buckets to scoop them up. Another team shuttles these buckets of fish to a big green tank on the back of a pickup truck. The team of over a dozen scientists, fish experts, and interns is working fast against the sun. It's mid-morning, but temperatures will soon get well into the 90s, hot enough to bake the fish in the tank. It takes about an hour to load up all 1,900 fish. Once we do, I hop into the back of the truck, glad to get out of the sun. All those fish weigh a lot, and I can feel the tank weighing us down as we try to get going. We even stall out a few times. The driver radios ahead to Ndao. Eventually, we start moving, and we drive about 20 minutes to Kurumbai. Here, these tilapia and a few fish of a different species we picked up earlier will be introduced to their new home, a rice field. It's just one of 60 where the researchers will carry out an ambitious experiment. They're trying to see whether these fish can help solve three major problems plaguing rice farmers and Senegal more broadly: a debilitating disease, food insecurity, and poverty. To Ndao, it's a particularly Senegalese solution.
9: You are in Senegal. Senegalese people love a lot fish. We eat it every day, rice and fish.
8: It's the national dish, and it has a name, Chebujen.
9: Yeah. So if you grow rice and fish in the same area, you have this, just need to add vegetables.
8: This particular rice farm is just south of the Senegal River, which is 100-some miles south of the Sahara. Stanford disease ecologist Kayla Kaufman is working with Ndao on the project. Looking out over the green expanse of rice fields, she explains they weren't always this green. Dams along the river allowed rice production to flourish, but those dams have also fueled the rise of a debilitating disease called schistosomiasis.
10: The link between dam construction and increased schistosomiasis is really strong.
8: Schistosomiasis is caused by a parasitic worm that spends part of its life in freshwater snails.
10: They then try to find a person that's wading in the water, like a rice farmer, and they burrow through that person's skin and then go on this complicated path through their body.
8: Ultimately, the worms lay eggs in a person's intestines or urinary tract, causing a slew of problems from stomach pain to bladder cancer. Before the dams, prawns ate the snails and kept their numbers in check. But after construction,
10: it cut off their migration route.
8: Fewer prawns meant way more snails and way more schistosomiasis. For rice farmers, it's become an occupational hazard. Jibby Ja has farmed these fields for over four decades, and he's had multiple painful bouts with schisto. Speaking Wolof, he says this always happens to us, since we are in the water most of the time. He's had bad stomach aches, diarrhea, fever. It makes it really hard to work. There is an antiparasitic medicine to treat schisto, but it's expensive. Another farmer, Abdul Ndai, chimes in to say that even when he can get it, it doesn't prevent infection. Prevention is for our benefit, he says, because we live in the fields. And preventing it is what Ndao and her team are hoping that fish will do. While tilapia might eat some snails, the team is adding fish heavyweights to each field for that job. They're called heterodes. They're 3 feet long and thick. Momi and Dao says they're perfect for the job.
9: It's a species which can eat a lot of snails per day.
8: Fewer snails would mean fewer parasites and less schisto. Before adding the fish, the team counted the snails on the farm. They'll do that again in a few months at the end of the growing season, but first, they have to get these honkers from the truck into the water. One of them wasn't cooperating.
11: Does that happen often?
9: Sometimes, yes. Yes, and the heterodes is very, very crazy, very, very, very hard to catch. It's not easy.
8: They finally manage to grab it with both hands. They wrangle the fish back into a bucket. In smaller batches, they gently submerge the buckets so the fish can get acclimated to the temp.
9: 23, 24. You do it slowly, slowly, and let the fish go by themselves.
8: The heterodes' main job is snail eating. All those tilapia have a different job, pooping.
9: The feces of the fish, which is very important, it's a natural fertilizers for the rice.
8: More fertilizer should mean more rice. That'd be great for farmers' income and the country as a whole, which still imports about half the rice its people need. As a final bonus, the farmers can eat the fish themselves. Ndao talks about all three of these potential benefits when recruiting farmers. Jibby Jha says he was drawn to participate for the extra fish. He says there are no fish to eat in this area and hopes the experiment is a success. There's some reason to think it will be. Over the past several years, Ndao and her colleagues have tried this out on a smaller number of farms. Usman Diallo farmed one of them near the coastal city of San Luis. He says Madame Dao came to him one day while he was working in the field. He'd never heard of growing rice and fish together, but was game to try. Ndao checked in often throughout the season. He says she calls any time of day. Whenever the phone rings, it's usually her.
9: I call them every 2 days.
11: Every 2 days?
9: Yeah.
8: If there's a problem, like if some of the fish are dying or being eaten by birds, she helps troubleshoot. Keeping in touch with all these farmers is a big part of Ndao's job. It's a lot of work, but she's passionate about it. Decked out in a Senegal World Cup jersey, she says she comes from a family of fishermen.
9: It's a pleasure for me because I'm from this community.
8: And for Usman Diallo, it paid off. Before the project, he could sell 60 bags of rice, but now he can sell between 80 and 100 for each field. His fellow farmer, Abu Diallo, saw similar increases. He says it's changed his life. He used the funds to buy a flock of sheep and renovate his home. Plus, he was able to eat his own fish. Abu says they taste better than those in the ocean, too. Of course, these are just two farmers' stories. To get a more complete picture, Ndao and her colleagues will be collecting loads of data all summer. They'll track rice growth with drones, follow farmers' income, and measure snail density.
9: Everything will depend to what they will see in this experiment, what they will learn, what will be their income.
8: Even if the experiment shows rice and fish aquaculture keeps farmers healthy while boosting rice yields and income, it'll take a lot more work to scale this up. But Ndao thinks it'll catch on. Senegal already loves combining fish and rice together for chebejen. Why not grow them together, too? Jonathan Lambert, NPR News, San Luis, Senegal.
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1: Now at 2, last week, Republican Senator Lindsey Graham was in Ukraine announcing progress on a Russian sanctions bill.
13: I've never been more optimistic than I am today that we have the formula to end this war.
1: Graham died Saturday at age 71. Live from LAist 89.3, it's All Things Considered. I'm Nerida Moreno. Maine Democrat Graham Platner was forced to end his U.S. Senate campaign last week after being accused of rape. Many of his supporters are still reeling.
14: A human instinct would be, okay, now I'm so crestfallen that I'm just going to stay on the floor, but there's no time to stay on the floor.
1: Also this hour, the World Cup is down to its final four teams. We'll hear about one reporter's cross-country RV tour to break down the biggest storylines and, of course, what comes next. It's Monday, July 13th. NPR's National News is next.
15: Live from NPR News in Washington, I'm Libby Casey. The sister of the late Senator Lindsey Graham will finish his term in the U.S. Senate. Darlene Graham was appointed this afternoon by South Carolina's governor. She will fill the seat until January. Lindsey Graham died at the age of 71 late Saturday following a brief and sudden illness, according to a statement released by his office. In accepting the interim post, Darlene Graham called it a privilege to finish some of her brother's work.
16: I think this is what Lindsey would have wanted, and I plan to honor him in this way. Now to Lindsey, I miss you more than I can even put into words, but I'm going to do this. I got it.
15: President Trump and South Carolina's other senator, Republican Tim Scott, had thrown their support behind Darlene Graham. The seat is up for election this year. Lindsey Graham had been campaigning for a fifth term. There will now be a special primary election in August to replace him on the ballot. Darlene Graham did not say if she intends to run for a full Senate term. A federal judge has slammed President Trump's lawsuit over his leaked tax records, saying it was filed in bad faith for an improper purpose. The judge also recommended sanctions for attorneys involved in the matter. NPR's Ryan Lucas reports.
17: In her 56-page order, U.S. District Judge Kathleen Williams blasts President Trump's lawsuit against the IRS over his leaked tax returns. The suit ended with a settlement, which included the creation of a nearly $1.8 billion anti-weaponization fund, which has since been scrapped. Judge Williams says Trump's lawsuit was brought to manipulate the judicial process and to try to use the court to provide some legitimacy to the eventual settlement and the earmarking of billions of taxpayer dollars to address grievances not defined in the law. The judge referred one of Trump's lawyers for potential disciplinary action. Ryan Lucas, NPR News, Washington.
15: New research finds more people in the U.S. are using credit or dipping into their savings to pay for groceries. NPR's Jennifer Ludden reports food prices have jumped 30% over the past 5 years.
18: More than a quarter of working-age adults who used a credit card for food did not repay the full amount. That's according to new research by the Urban Institute think tank, which finds an uptick in such financial stress since 2023. Nearly 20% said they'd tapped long-term savings not meant for daily expenses to pay for groceries. A third who used buy now, pay later missed a payment in the last year. The survey was done in December before the Iran war sent gas prices up and further strained many people's budgets. Over the past year, expanded work requirements for federal food aid have also taken hold. Enrollment in that program has dropped by several million people. Jennifer Ludden, NPR News, Washington.
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1: Live from LAS News, I'm Nereida Moreno. Good afternoon. LA County's first case of West Nile virus in a human this year has been confirmed. The Department of Public Health says the Antelope Valley resident is currently hospitalized after developing encephalitis. County Public Health Officer Muntu Davis is reminding everyone to use bug spray, remove any standing water from around your house, and to fix any broken window or door screens to keep mosquitoes out of your home. Meanwhile, Culver City is set to consider extending a citywide moratorium on new permits for drive-thrus tonight. This comes after residents raised concerns about traffic jams and pollution from idling cars. Culver City Vice Mayor Bubba Fish says he had hundreds of his constituents write to him about the proposed ban.
19: When I'm going on a road trip, you know I'm going to hit the drive-thru. But there's a difference between a drive-thru being, you know, on a highway or next to a freeway and one being in our urban core.
1: Fish says he's balancing concerns about tax benefits of new restaurants with public health concerns. Culver City already has 5 drive-through restaurants. The city council members will consider the moratorium when they meet tonight at 7 p.m. And Southern California will see some of the year's hottest days this week, with some areas expected to have temperatures of up to 110 degrees. An extreme heat watch kicks in tomorrow morning, and it will last until Thursday night. The most dangerous temperatures are expected in the deserts and valleys, but even downtown LA could reach the 90s. On Wednesday, highs are projected to be 105 in Riverside in Ontario and 107 in San Bernardino. The time now is 2:06.
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7: And I'm Ilsa Chang in Culver City, California. This afternoon, South Carolina's governor appointed Lindsey Graham's sister, Darlene Graham, to serve out the term of her late brother. She will be succeeding a senator who, in more than 3 decades in Congress, became one of the most influential voices on foreign policy inside the Republican Party. NPR's Barbara Sprunt has more on Lindsey Graham's legacy of advocating for U.S. military might.
22: A day before his death, Lindsey Graham was in Ukraine, announcing progress with the White House on a Russian sanctions bill.
13: I've never been more optimistic than I am today that we have the formula to end this war.
22: For months, Graham lobbied the White House for support, believing the bill would compel Russia to end its 4-year assault on Ukraine. It was a top issue for the Air Force veteran turned legislative power broker who spent his career traveling the world pushing an interventionist foreign policy approach.
23: He never saw a foreign policy set of issues that he didn't want to get involved in.
22: That's Richard Fontaine, CEO of the Center for a New American Security, a Washington think tank. In 2004, as foreign policy advisor to Senator John McCain, he traveled with then-freshman Senator Graham to Ukraine.
23: They saw a Russia that was emerging from the end of the Cold War and going in a very different direction, more democratic, more Western-friendly, certainly less aggressive, and then take this kind of deep tour under President Putin. I think that explains why this was such a passion project for Senator Graham for over 2 decades.
22: On Ukraine and other foreign policy matters, Graham became one of President Trump's closest advisors, a far cry from where the two started their relationship in 2015 when they were competing for the GOP presidential nomination. Graham didn't hold back his distaste of the real estate tycoon. Here he is on CNN during the campaign.
24: He's a race-baiting, xenophobic, religious bigot. He doesn't represent my party. He doesn't represent the values that the men and women who wear the uniform are fighting for.
22: But when Trump became president, Graham began to shift gears. He told NPR in 2019 he had come to like Trump personally, and the people of South Carolina expected him to work alongside him.
24: He's proven to me that he's been a better president than I thought he was. I had very low expectations. But what he does is he listens to people, including me and others.
22: Fontaine says a prime example is 2018, when Trump threatened to abandon Kurdish allies by withdrawing U.S. forces from Syria.
23: Senator Graham brokered an agreement by which Trump would leave some of the troops in place. He came up with some of these ideas and had access to the president to be able to kind of sell this deal, and it worked.
22: When it came to Ukraine, it was a particularly delicate dance. Graham's support often clashed with the America First president, along with other Republicans more skeptical of intervention after U.S. wars in Iraq and Afghanistan, and now Iran. But at the recent NATO summit in Turkey, Trump praised Ukrainian leadership and offered new U.S. military cooperation, a remarkable shift from earlier antagonistic meetings with Ukraine's president. Former GOP Senator Jeff Flake said Graham's influence is clear.
2: Ukraine and the position it's in today owes much to Lindsey Graham for him steering the president in certain directions and certainly working with Congress to make sure that our support for Ukraine continued, even over President Trump's objection sometimes.
22: Retired General David Petraeus said Graham's support for intervention stretched back to the Iraq War, where he served in active duty as a reservist and visited often with McCain and Senator Joe Lieberman, a trio he dubbed the Three Amigos.
4: They were always out there. They were out in every recess. And they were hugely helpful. No group had the backs of our men and women in uniform, or frankly, my back, more than they did, particularly during the toughest time during the surge in Iraq.
22: Petraeus, a longtime friend of Graham, said the South Carolina Republican was open about shifting from Trump critic to confidant.
4: And it was quite simple. He said he wanted to continue to influence our foreign policy, and to do that, he needed to make some concessions in terms of domestic politics and a relationship with a president who he'd criticized when that president was running for office, and developed a very strong friendship with the president.
22: That friendship gave Graham the president's ear on Iran, where he pushed Trump to maintain an aggressive military posture, and Israel as one of the Senate's most fervent supporters of supplying the country with military aid. Israeli Prime Minister Benjamin Netanyahu called him a champion of the American-Israeli alliance. Texas Republican Congressman Michael McCaul called Graham a mentor. He said there was a clear through line of Graham's philosophy on global issues.
6: We were a sort of Reagan generation, if you will, that believe that America is strongest at home when we are strong abroad, that we're not the isolationist party. We've learned the lessons from World War II, not to be a Chamberlain, but rather a Churchill.
22: Over the last year, he says the two worked closely on the Russia sanctions measure. He wants to introduce the bill in the coming days.
6: This is Congress's best way to honor his legacy, is to pass this bill as soon as possible.
22: He plans to name it after Graham. Barbara Sprunt, NPR News.
0: As we heard, Lindsey Graham believed deeply in the power of U.S. foreign policy to shape the world. He believed it so deeply that he often fully reversed course on a whole range of other beliefs and stances in order to allow himself to keep advocating for it. Mark Leibovich documented those shifts and the choices that Graham made, first at the New York Times and then at The Atlantic, where he's now a staff writer. Mark, thanks for joining us.
10: My pleasure, Scott.
0: In a profile you wrote that a lot of people revisited over the last day or so, you wrote that relevant was perhaps Lindsey Graham's favorite word. What do you mean by that?
10: Well, he used it all the time. I mean, people repeatedly asked him the question, how could you possibly flip, you know, so dramatically from Donald Trump critic as you were in 2016 when you ran against him, vociferous critic, to such a basically sycophant, a lot of people said, someone who would basically do anything to remain on the right side of Donald Trump. And he would just say repeatedly, anyone who knows me knows that relevance is most important to me, meaning I want to be in the room. I want to be in the action around the people who are making the decisions, whether I've liked them in the past, whether I've agreed with them in the past or not. So as we've mentioned, as many people have mentioned, that involved compromises. These were compromises that a lot of people found deeply offensive after a while, but it worked for Lindsey Graham.
0: You know, so many other Republicans have twisted and turned and com- contorted themselves over the past decade to align themselves with Trump and the MAGNA movement. What do you think it is that made Graham stand out so much?
10: He was so ostentatious about it. I mean, he's also quite a showman in his own way. I mean, he's someone who loves attention. He loves to be in the mix. He loves to be on the golf course with these people. But I do think that he was so passionate, especially with John McCain back in the day, about how dangerous they thought Trump was, that to do the 180 that he did, I think people really, really were struck by. I also think that given that John McCain was really his closest friend maybe in the world, and to have John McCain die and Donald Trump continue to just trash him up and down, and Graham not really do anything about it, at least, you know, that we saw, was also very offensive to people.
0: You know, I was thinking about this, though. On the day that Lindsey Graham dies, America is at war with Iran. This is a military action he advocated for years. It's still in NATO. It's still backing Ukraine. Did he get what he wanted out of all of this?
10: I don't think all he wanted, but I think that it was an ongoing struggle for him. But I think he won some major victories. I mean, I think you just said, I mean, the lay of the land is such that it's much more in keeping with what Lindsey Graham would have wanted than what the isolationists in Donald Trump's orbit would have asked for also. So, look, I mean, Lindsey Graham, I mean, he might have flip-flopped on some very essential things regarding Trump, but I think his North Star around foreign policy stayed pretty steady. And I think Ukraine and a lot of, you know, I think Ukraine benefited from it. I think Russia did not. And I think a lot of our allies benefited.
0: A lot of people try to influence Trump and a lot of people fail, or they succeed for a short amount of time and then they fail.
10: Right.
0: How exactly did Lindsey Graham get and keep the presidency here?
10: That's a great question. I mean, I think he worked it really, really hard. I think he was very, very good at knowing what zones to sort of play in. I mean, he knew what TV shows the president watched. He knew what kind of language really got him going. He told me once that if you flatter him too much, he'll lose respect for you. But also, if it's a foreign policy matter, if I want to do something and he doesn't, I'll just tell him that Barack Obama wanted to do the opposite of what he was pushing for, and then he would come around to his position. So he basically had a lot of tricks, but he also worked it really, really, really hard, and he just loved it so much. He was he just loved the idea that he was friends with the president of the United States, and Trump's susceptibility to flattery was such that I think he liked that too.
0: Yeah. He famously gave that speech on January 6th when the Senate reconvened after the insurrection, saying, "Count me out, enough is enough." Within a matter of months, he's on the phone with Trump and visiting Mar-a-Lago. Do you think he was one of the key players in kind of rehabilitating Trump in the party, or do you think that was happening anyway and Graham saw what was happening?
10: I think it seemed to be happening anyway. I mean, certainly Kevin McCarthy going down to Mar-a-Lago, certainly, you know, Mitch McConnell saying that he would support the Republican nominee. I mean, there were a bunch of episodes like that, but certainly Graham doing that also was notable, although, I mean, Graham in the telling would say that he came around pretty quickly, and I think he gave a pretty labored explanation saying, well, when he said that, when he said I'm out, he meant it just on the challenging of the election results, not on the relationship. So once the election had been settled, he sort of turned around and sort of continued to nourish the relationship.
0: Complicated question, though. We only have 30 seconds left. I'll try it anyway. What in the end do you think Lindsey Graham's legacy is?
10: Oh, boy. I think he triggered a lot of people. I think he got a lot of good done on foreign policy. I think his allies are very appreciative of him. And I think the fact that there's been a pretty bipartisan sort of outburst of support for him is itself telling in this day and age.
0: That's political journalist Mark Leibovich. Thank you so much.
10: Thanks, Scott.
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1: And it's here on LAist 89.3. I'm Nereida Moreno. More LAist news coming up in 15 minutes, but first, some of the headlines we're watching. President Trump says the U.S. is reinstating a blockade on Iran in the Strait of Hormuz, and that it will charge other ships for safe passage. He made that announcement in a social media post. Meanwhile, Minnesota prosecutors have obtained key evidence in their investigations into the fatal shootings of Renee Good and Alex Preddy. That includes police body camera video and other evidence that was previously being withheld by federal officials. And California and 11 other states are challenging Paramount's takeover of Warner Brothers Discovery. They filed a lawsuit today that argues the $81 billion merger would extinguish competition and it would threaten jobs. Coming up on All Things Considered, the Trump administration has proposed a rule change that would shift authority for grant making to a political appointees. That's ahead. It's 219.
5: Hi, this is Larry Mantle. 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More than 400 arrests were made, a majority of whom were from out of state. But look at what measures could be adopted before the next Independence Day. Also, the pros and cons of dating co-workers, a practice that used to be widespread but is now less common. It's Air Talk tomorrow morning at 9 on LAist 89.3 and the LAist app.
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0: It's All Things Considered from NPR News. I'm Scott Detrow.
7: And I'm Ilsa Chang. An Immigration and Customs Enforcement officer shot and killed a man in Maine today. According to the Office of Independent Maine Senator Angus King, the victim was a man in his 20s. And he was not the target of the warrant that ICE was trying to serve. Maine Public's immigration reporter Ari Snyder has been following this story and joins us now. Hi, Ari.
11: Hi, Elsa.
7: Hi. Okay. Can you just take us through what happened today?
11: Yeah. So we first heard about this shooting this morning in Biddeford. It's a small city about 20, 25 minutes from Portland. We've got a reporter who lives in Biddeford, so he was able to get to the scene very quickly. A couple others of us hustled down there as quick as we could. Mm-hmm. And the story that my colleagues and I heard from witnesses and neighbors was that an ICE agent had shot and killed someone in a car. And then as the morning went on, we had that story corroborated from state officials and immigrant rights groups. They were saying that the man was in his 20s and from Colombia, and I've also been hearing that he has a partner and a young child.
7: Mm. And now you know from Senator King's office that this man who was shot to death this morning was not the man that ICE agents were looking to remove from the country, right? What kind of explanation are we hearing as to how this all happened?
11: Well, in short, no detailed explanation as of yet. That piece about the victim not being the target of the warrant, we just learned that from a spokesperson for Senator Angus King's office. That's very, very new information. And Basically, he told us that the victim was, quote, not the target of the warrant. That's it. And so the spokesperson says that info comes from the Department of Homeland Security Secretary Mark Wayne Mullen. We don't know much more than that. As of now, we're still waiting on ICE to release more info. Certainly raises more questions, right, than it answers. Mm-hmm. The details are sparse, but the state attorney general's office says ICE officers were conducting an operation relating to a final order of removal when, quote, the subject attempted to flee in a vehicle in the direction of the officer and was fatally shot, end quote. Now, of course, we got that statement before we learned the victim was not the target of the operation. But either way, the state attorney general's office says it's investigating in cooperation with local, state, and federal law enforcement.
7: Okay. And Ari, can you talk a little bit about Biddeford, the city where this all happened, and what the reaction has been like there so far?
11: Yeah, so Biddeford's a small city. It's maybe, you know, a little over 20,000 people. And it's got deep immigrant roots in part because it was a mill town, and so it drew a lot of French Canadians. And now it has growing immigrant communities from other parts of the world, in part because people are being priced out of Portland, which is not far away, but it's quite expensive. The reaction there today on the ground was swift. Many residents said they're in shock that something like this could happen in their small town. You know, the shooting took place in the morning, and by noon, a couple hundred protesters were marching through downtown. Biddeford resident Kelsey Cummings was among those protesters, and she spoke with one of my colleagues.
12: And we don't need the thoughts and prayers. This was so preventable. We've been screaming about this. This is crazy. All of us are here because we live a block away in each direction. This is affecting all of us.
11: Protesters gathered across the street from Republican Senator Susan Collins' office. Among their chants was that they want no more funding for ICE. Collins said in a written statement that, quote, the shooting in Biddeford requires a full and impartial investigation of what happened.
7: And real quick, Ari, what is the context here? Like, what has ICE enforcement looked like in Maine so far?
11: We saw a gradual but steady increase in arrests last year, a big surge in January when about 200 people were arrested in less than a week. Even with that dramatic increase in enforcement, we haven't seen any shootings, fatal or otherwise, until now.
7: Okay. That is Ari Snyder of Maine Public. Thank you so much, Ari.
11: Thank you.
0: Some of the effects of President Trump's redistricting effort can be seen in Nashville's historically black neighborhood, North Nashville. It's already been represented by white Republicans, but now it's being divided into two districts leaning to the GOP. And that new division reminds residents of another time they say the government weakened their political power. WPLN's Mariana Bacallo reports.
14: At a block party in North Nashville, State Senator Charlene Oliver is talking to voters and other movers and shakers in the community, like County Judge Howard Gentry.
16: Hey, Mr. Gentry. How are you?
17: How are you doing? I just want to make you smile.
16: Thank you. Yes, good to see you.
14: Dancers and rappers perform while organizers speak out against Tennessee's mid-decade redistricting plan. Oliver tells me the community is still close.
16: The Republicans can split a district on paper, but they can't split our hearts. They can't divide us.
14: Republican leaders in the legislature sanctioned Oliver for her protest during the redistricting debate. They say she broke decorum when she stood on her Senate desk with a banner that read, No Jim Crow 2.0.
16: It's unfortunate, but it's also a telltale sign where they split the districts. Look at where we are. We're on Buchanan Street.
14: The two sides of the street are now in different congressional districts. Their old district was already mostly white and represented by a Republican, but the map didn't split up the neighborhood. Oliver says this new split echoes another older dividing line that carved up this historic black arts district. Interstate 40. In the 1960s, the construction of this highway cut through here, displacing thousands of people and hundreds of businesses.
18: That area held considerable political power.
14: That's LaRotha Williams, professor of African American and public history at Tennessee State University. He says the construction of I-40 stifled the influence of black institutions like First Baptist Church Capitol Hill that trained many civil rights leaders.
18: But with the interstate, a lot of these centers become displaced because now a lot of those folks that went to those churches, they might not be going to these churches anymore.
14: They could still vote together, but that's ending. This spring, the Supreme Court weakened one of the crowning achievements of the Voting Rights Act. That paved the way for the legislature to divide the neighborhood. Jamel Campbell-Gooch, a community organizer in North Nashville, says that's going to make it harder for people here to be heard.
25: If people don't know who their representatives are, then they actually don't know who to target or who to work with to improve their community.
14: For example, rapid gentrification has raised housing prices here. That's not as big of a concern in rural areas that are now in their same congressional district. But Republicans say having different viewpoints in a district makes lawmakers consider the region as a whole.
26: Because it's not just one section of issues that they have to be concerned about. It's how it impacts each layers of their constituents.
14: That's Tennessee GOP Chair Scott Golden. Now, he says, Tennesseans will have more candidates vying for their votes.
26: They went from a member of Congress that wasn't opposed and there wasn't much, you know, primary action.
14: He says redistricting energized local Republicans.
26: So the Republican faithful, the Republican parties immediately got geared up and they were really excited about it.
14: Back at the block party in North Nashville, activists like Tequila Johnson are determined for the community to be heard, even with redistricting.
13: If you black, we got your back.
15: All right.
13: That's
15: all
13: what right. It's about. Give it up for that, y'all. If you black, we got your back. Period.
14: A few feet away from her, there's a voter registration drive. And people are registering together, even if they'll be voting in separate congressional districts. For NPR News, I'm Mariana Baca-Yao in Nashville.

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1: Live from LAist 89.3, Nereida Moreno with you. The LAPD has suspended the use of Flock license plate reading surveillance cameras over privacy concerns. There are dozens of these pole-mounted cameras in LA, letting police track vehicles that are stolen or register to known fugitives. But Flock has been criticized for sharing its data with state and federal officials. So LAPD is pausing the program to address concerns about civil liberties and data ownership. Flock says it's confident that ongoing discussions will clear up any misconceptions and allow them to resume operations. Coming up, CBS Sports reporter Nico Cantor checks in from his cross-country RV tour of the World Cup. The time is 2:30.
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5: Live from NPR News in Culver City, California, I'm Dwayne Brown. Secretary of State Marco Rubio says he's beginning a campaign to dismantle the International Criminal Court, the world's only standing war crimes tribunal. NPR's Michelle Kellerman tells us Rubio calls the ICC a threat to U.S. sovereignty.
6: In an op-ed in the Wall Street Journal and in an online video, Secretary Rubio accuses the International Criminal Court based in The Hague of waging a war against the U.S.
7: Not with bullets or missiles, but with statutes, compacts, and the force of so-called international law.
6: Rubio says U.S. service members or Border Patrol agents could be at risk for prosecution, but the court was set up more than two decades ago to prosecute war crimes and genocide in countries that don't or won't hold their personnel to account. The Trump administration imposed sanctions to stop an ICC investigation into Afghanistan, and now Rubio says he will work to dismantle what he calls the court's threat to U.S. sovereignty. Michelle Kellerman, NPR News, the State Department.
5: A dozen states led by California are suing to stop the merger of Hollywood giants Paramount and Warner Brothers Discovery. NPR's David Falkenflik reports the states worry the deal would stifle competition between film studios and news outlets.
8: California Attorney General Rob Bonta says a union of Paramount and Warner would lead to higher prices, lower quality, and less content for film and television. The $111 billion deal would bring together the company's movie studios, streamers Paramount Plus and HBO Max, news outlets CBS News and CNN, and other household names. Oracle co-founder and Trump ally Larry Ellison is largely bankrolling the bid. The U.S. Justice Department has decided not to fight it, but in a press release, Bonta says California and the other states are fighting for free and fair, not rigged markets. He says America has no kings in government or its economy. David Folkenflik, NPR News.
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1: Live from LAS News, I'm Nereida Moreno. Langham Hotels is settling a civil lawsuit over price gouging during the L.A. fires to the tune of $320,000. L.A. County District Attorney Nathan Hochman accused the company of price gouging wildfire victims who stayed at its Pasadena location after the fires broke out in January 2025. As part of the settlement, Langham will also give refunds to guests who were overcharged. Prediction markets like Kalshi are taking off in SoCal, even though sports betting is illegal in the state. And addiction therapists in L.A. say they're treating younger patients. Maya Mukherjee reports.
9: Companies like Kalshi are classified as financial exchanges. That means they follow federal rules, not state gambling laws, and can accept users as young as 18. That's a demographic experts say Kalshi is targeting through social media ads.

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1: This final note on the way out today, which comes with all due respect to the guardians of interest rates at the Federal Reserve, but also with the observation that central bankers aren't often known for their lighthearted take on things. Fed Governor Christopher Waller does get some points today, though, talking about, what else, inflation in a speech today in New York. Waller said the central bank's got to be ready to raise rates if it has to. Here's the quote. Sternly staring at inflation, he said, until it melts before our withering gaze is not an option. I don't know. I thought that was pretty good, but maybe that's just me. CPI tomorrow, by the by. Only one utterance of the phrase economic data on the program today for playing along at home. Amir Babawi, Caitlin Ash, John Gordon, Noya Carr, Steve Mullis, and Stephanie Seek are the Marketplace editing staff. Kelly Silvera is the news director. And I'm Kai Rizdal. We will see you tomorrow, everybody. This is APM.
2: 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The Daily is next after the news from NPR and LAS. Then on All Things Considered at 4 this Climate Monday, a greener, more sustainable AC alternative called Radiant Cooling. Sena Chang will have more for us. That's at 4 on All Things Considered. 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
7: $80.20, grass-fed beef, $9.99 for a one-pound package.
8: Of ground beef.
7: Of ground beef. When we introduced that brand, it was always $6.99. And then in the last year, so not necessarily strictly because of Iran, but all the fuel costs going up, like it's gone up $3 a pound $3. Just in the last year.
9: I'm Natalie Kitroev. That's coming up on The Daily from The New York Times.
10: Live from NPR News in Culver City, California, I'm Duane Brown. On Capitol Hill, Congress is back in session today after a July 4th recess and the unexpected death of Senator Lindsey Graham. The U.S. war with Iran has resumed, and lawmakers will be seeking more details about the ongoing cost of that fight. NPR's Claudia Grisales reports.
11: Democrats, we know, are going to try to force war power votes coming up. They want to continue to put lawmakers on record on where they stand with this war. We keep hearing about a ceasefire. It's not a ceasefire. You know, the debate continues over that. Meanwhile, on Capitol Hill, what we're hearing from lawmakers is there's a debate raging about their oversight role here, as well as the price tag that is building for this war. That's something that Congress will eventually need to address, and we still have not gotten a supplemental ask from the White House as to how much this could cost.
10: NPR's Claudia Grisales. President Trump on social media today says he'll make a speech to the nation on Thursday night, but didn't provide any details about the planned address. A system for filing federal prisoner complaints, ranging from bad food to abuse, almost never succeeds. That's the conclusion of NPR and the Marshall Project, which looked at data from nearly a million complaints. Here's NPR's Joseph Shapiro.
8: Our analysis found prisoners prevail in less than 2% of their grievances, less than 1% when they ask for medical care. And that doesn't count the many times they're stopped from filing a grievance at all. Another problem is that when prisoners do complain, they often face retaliation from prison staff. The Federal Bureau of Prisons says it doesn't allow retaliation, but prisoners told us that it's common, from going to solitary confinement, losing phone privileges, and even being assaulted. Joseph Shapiro, NPR News.
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2: And live from LAS News, I'm Julia Paskin. Air quality regulators have cited Lineage for rotten odors at its Boyle Heights warehouse after reportedly getting more than 40 complaints yesterday. Kevin Tidmarsh has more.
12: The South Coast Air Quality Management District says Lineage broke state health and safety code for creating a public nuisance. And frankly, I was not surprised they sent this notice. I drove through Boyle Heights on the 5 freeway at about 11 p.m. Sunday, and I could smell a strong, rancid odor from hundreds of feet away with my car windows closed. Locals have strongly criticized the slow cleanup effort of an estimated 85 million pounds of spoiled food at the warehouse. Lineage could face civil penalties or a lawsuit if they don't settle with officials. Kevin Tidmarsh, LAS News.
2: Cal State is reimagining its Basic Needs Initiative, which has helped more than 77,000 students every year since its creation 10 years ago. Yusra Farzan explains.
13: The program is aimed at addressing food insecurity and providing housing support. But Cal State Vice Chancellor Dilsey Perez says around 25,000 CSU students still drop out in their second or third year because of high costs.
14: What that says to me is holistic support to students, where we are sharing the responsibility of understanding what might be a barrier or hindrance to students.
13: Cal State says it's waiting on new research to inform how to address current gaps. Yusra

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1: And it's here on LAist 89.3 and the LAist app. I'm Julia Paskin with a look at what's happening around town this week. There is a screening of the 1999 film Cradle Will Rock with a conversation with writer-director Tim Robbins at the Venda Museum in Culver City tonight at 6. Olivia Dean takes the Art of Loving Live tour to the Crypto Tuesday and Wednesday nights. And Thursday, the Skirball Cultural Center continues their Sunset Concert Series with the Funk Apostles and Catalyst. More in the Best Things to Do list at LAist.com. And coming up this Climate Monday, a greener, more sustainable AC alternative called Radiant Cooling. Sena Chang will have more in 14 minutes, so stick around. It's 4:30.
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3: Hi, I'm David Rodriguez, a producer on the community engagement team at LAist. 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
4: Live from NPR News in Culver City, California, I'm Dwayne Brown. French President Emmanuel Macron hosted 25 heads of state today and government to discuss deepening support for Ukraine. NPR's Eleanor Beardsley has more.
5: Speaking as the gathering opened, Macron said Europe is seizing its destiny and taking its security in hand. In a few years, we will build new capacities in Europe and orchestrate a strategic wake-up, he said. Europe is becoming a power. A new anti-ballistic missile coalition will bolster Europe's air defenses. 9 European partners, France, Germany, Italy, the Netherlands, Norway, Spain, Sweden, and the UK, have agreed to join Kyiv in an effort to build a shared anti-ballistic missile capacity for Europe. On Tuesday, Bastille Day, the leaders will head to the Champs-Élysées to watch the traditional military parade, where Ukraine is being honored this year. Eleanor Beardsley, NPR News, Paris.
4: New research finds more people in the U.S. are using credit or dipping into their savings to pay for groceries. NPR's Jennifer Ludden reports food prices have jumped 30% over the past 5 years.
6: More than a quarter of working-age adults who used a credit card for food did not repay the full amount. That's according to new research by the Urban Institute think tank, which finds an uptick in such financial stress since 2023. Nearly 20% said they'd tapped long-term savings not meant for daily expenses to pay for groceries. A third who used buy now, pay later missed a payment in the last year. The survey was done in December before the Iran war sent gas prices up and further strained many people's budgets. Over the past year, expanded work requirements for federal food aid have also taken hold. Enrollment in that program has dropped by several million people. Jennifer Ludden, NPR News, Washington.
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1: And live from LAist News, I'm Julia Paskin. LA city leaders have pushed back the timeline to start studying whether to strip hundreds of millions of tax dollars from the region's troubled homeless services agency. Here's Nick Gerda.
7: Back in April, the City Council's Homelessness Committee recommended a July 1st deadline to get a proposed plan for how to move money out of the LA Homeless Services Authority and put it under new management. The agency has been dogged by years of failed audits. Work on that plan has yet to start. That's because the full council has not voted on whether to start the analysis.
1: The council's budget committee has instead recommended a December 2027 deadline. Councilmember and mayoral candidate Nithya Raman tells LAist she'll fight to move it sooner. Over the weekend, hundreds of people marched in Carpinteria to mark 1 year since ICE agents descended on licensed cannabis facilities. More than 300 people were detained in Ventura and Santa Barbara counties, Julia Barajas reports.
8: Mitch Lilly is with VC Defensa, a grassroots organization that alerts people in the area about the presence of immigration agents. He said he was there that day and saw family members on the phone with loved ones inside.
9: They were bawling their eyes out when they learned that they had been detained and that they would likely be deported.
8: At the march, Lilly encouraged participants to help their immigrant neighbors any way they can, whether it's by giving them a ride to a court appointment or by helping those who've lost breadwinners pay their rent. Julia Barajas, LA's News.
1: Culver City is set to consider extending a citywide moratorium on new permits for drive-thrus tonight after residents raised concerns about traffic jams and pollution from idling cars. Culver City Vice Mayor Bubba Fish says he had hundreds of his constituents write him about the proposed ban.
10: When I'm going on a road trip, you know I'm going to hit the drive-thru. But there's a difference between a drive-thru being, you know, on a highway or next to a freeway and one being in our urban core.
1: Fish says he's balancing concerns about tax benefits of new restaurants with public health concerns. Culver City already has 5 drive-thru restaurants. City council members will consider the moratorium when they meet tonight starting at 7. And finally, some sports. Dodgers lost to the Arizona Diamondbacks 5-3 yesterday. Meanwhile, Angels fell to the Minnesota Twins 4-2. Both teams are off until Friday for the All-Star break. In hoops,

0: with it. I was actually considering giving money to his campaign.
1: Charlotte Agel is on the opposite end of the spectrum. A registered Democrat and picture book author in Brunswick, she is very politically engaged, has been for decades. She met Plattner early on in his campaign.
2: One of our neighbors said, hey, would you like to come to my backyard and meet Graham Plattner? I'd sort of heard of him. When I went to that backyard event, I just by happenstance walked in with him.
1: By the time it was over, she had signed up to volunteer for his campaign.
2: I felt a kinship with everything that was coming out of his mouth, basically. Very smart, good at identifying the problem.
1: Core to Plattner's economic populist message was that this system has been failing regular people while the rich and powerful get more rich and more powerful. He had faced controversies throughout his campaign. The sexist Reddit posts, the tattoo that resembled a Nazi symbol, the sexting outside of his marriage. He easily won the nomination anyway, but then came the rape allegation. Barrabee says he was devastated by what came next.
0: I agree with women's rights and women should not be abused, but to have one person come up and stand up and say, he abused me, and then that's it, it's just not really fair to him, I think, first of all, to look into it maybe. And I just think they didn't want him.
1: Barrabee says Democrats chopped the legs out from under someone who had brought people back into politics.
0: He was bringing in people like me, and that's what's going to do this. And you know what? We're in the middle of a war to save this country. And we have the other side that's fighting with the gloves off, and we're putting the gloves on. We're in trouble.
1: Charlotte Agel has been processing it all a little differently.
2: A human instinct would be, okay, now I'm so crestfallen that I'm just going to stay on the floor, but there's no time to stay on the floor.
1: The main Democratic Party has just 2 weeks to select a replacement nominee to take on longtime Republican Senator Susan Collins, who has repeatedly proven to be an electoral juggernaut. Agel admits to being a chronic optimist, but says this was never about one man.
2: You know, we're not a cult. We're just a movement that wants to take back this country for the middle and the working class.
1: Agel wants to believe this massive disruption won't sap the momentum she felt for change.
2: Because it's really been like a rocket ship. We've all been on it. And that's why, you know, when these very serious things have been alleged and, you know, rightly he has dropped out of the race, we're kind of still flying at 90 million miles an hour, wondering, like, who can take the controls? And we're going to figure that out.
1: It's a big question. And while the Democratic primary saw record turnout, including a lot of independent voters, Plattner's replacement will be chosen by a convention of 601 Democratic delegates picked by county parties. State Senator Chip Curry says the state party is doing the best they can with a tight timeline.
3: It's a winnable race, and we've got some great people. We got to get there.
1: There are more than half a dozen announced candidates. And for Democrats, the stakes couldn't be higher. Before the recent meltdown, Maine was seen as a top pickup opportunity in their effort to retake the U.S. Senate. Tamara Keith, NPR News, Brunswick, Maine.
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5: And live from LAist 89.3 and the LAist app, I'm Julia Paskin. Southern California is hot right now, and it's only going to get hotter later in the week. You're probably cooling off with a conventional air conditioner or window unit if you can, but a greener option called radiant cooling could be the future of climate control. LAist intern Senna Chang recently checked out one local building that's using this technology, and she joined host Nereida Moreno to explain.
6: So, Senna, can you just quickly break down what is radiant cooling?
7: So, radiant cooling is a greener and more efficient alternative to traditional AC that experts say are on the rise. So, instead of blowing cold air through ducts or vents, surfaces are cooled by running cold water through networks of coils. And these coils are usually hidden behind floors, walls, or ceilings, and they create cooler surfaces that absorb heat from your body and make you feel comfortable and cool.
6: And can you tell us a little bit more about that? How exactly does radiant cooling work?
7: So we don't really have radiator-style heaters here in Southern California, but you might have seen them in winter on the East Coast or in Europe. It's a similar concept, but for cooling. So a building with radiant cooling has a network of small pipes and coils installed behind panels, walls, and floors. Chilled water flows through these pipes, and as water passes, it lowers the temperature of surrounding surfaces. So since heat moves naturally from warm to cool objects, if you're beneath a cool ceiling, for instance, heat from your body radiates towards the cooler surface, which acts like heat sinks. Since water can carry a lot more energy than air, experts say that it's a lot more efficient compared to a conventional ducted system like you might have in your office or home. And as an example, one expert I talked to compared it to walking into a parking garage on a hot day, where the concrete walls create this feeling of coolness that surrounds you as you enter.
6: And Senna, I understand that you actually got to see this technology for yourself in person. What was it like?
7: I was super curious about what it felt like, so I went down to the Arctic in Anaheim, a train station that's one of the few places in Southern California that uses radiant cooling. And so there, the floor was chilled by radiant cooling, and immediately as I entered, I felt this all-consuming sense of coolness, and it was a lot more comfortable than traditional AC because there wasn't any air blowing directly at me. And I also wanted to compare this to what it might feel like at a hotel. And as I entered the hotel, I felt this artificial sense of coldness, and I felt sort of unnerved by the air blowing directly at me. So honestly, I preferred radiant cooling a lot more, even as a lifelong AC user.
6: Okay, so what comes next for radiant cooling? Can people install this at home, for example?
7: So radiant cooling is mostly in commercial and office spaces for now. For instance, the federal courthouse in downtown LA uses it. And people I talked to said that they are gaining popularity, but the cost will be a barrier at this point for a lot of homeowners, since it's about 2 to 3 times more costly than conventional AC. But we could be seeing more of them soon in open air spaces where it's inefficient to cool using AC, and researchers say that they're hoping to bring it to the 2028 Olympics for visitors, so we definitely could be seeing more of these technologies.
6: That's LAist intern Senna Chang. You can read more about radiant cooling on our website at LAist.com. Senna, thank you so much.
7: Thank you so much.
8: More LAist news coming up in 15 minutes. Meanwhile, here are some of the headlines we're following. Julia Paskin with you. And we'll stay with environmental news this Climate Monday. Colombia's outgoing environment minister spoke with the Associated Press and warned the incoming government could reverse recent climate and conservation gains, pointing to its support for fracking and fossil fuel development in what she described as climate skepticism among some officials. The government body for sailing is looking at how the sport's Olympic class equipment is made, used, and discarded to eventually make changes that will reduce its environmental impact. President Trump announced today he will scale back the Bears Ears and Grand Staircase Escalante National Monuments in Utah. Trump made similar moves during his first term, but many were reversed by his successor, President Biden. And an earthquake with a preliminary magnitude of 4.3 struck about 70 miles east of Bakersfield at 9:40 this morning, with residents reporting shaking from Ridgecrest to Orange County. There have been aftershocks. This is the second earthquake in the area in as many days. A 4.1 shook Fraser Park early yesterday.
9: Hi, this is Larry Mantle. Tomorrow morning on Air Talk, how Newport Beach is responding to July 4th crowds that were out of control and destructive. More than 400 arrests were made, a majority of whom were from out of state. But look at what measures could be adopted before the next Independence Day. Also, the pros and cons of dating co-workers, a practice that used to be widespread but is now less common. It's Air Talk tomorrow morning at 9 on LAist 89.3 and the LAist app.
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12: 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I'm Scott Detrow.
13: And I'm Elsa Chang. The men's FIFA World Cup is down to its final four. And whether you followed soccer your whole life or just got swept up in this tournament, chances are that there has been at least one match that has left you wondering, well, how did that just happen? Well, now, as France, Spain, England, and Argentina prepare for the semifinals, millions of fans are gathering in host cities across the U.S. to soak it all in. And one person who has been watching it all unfold up close is CBS Sports commentator Nico Kanter. He has been traveling to all 11 U.S. host cities in an RV, meeting fans and taking the pulse of this World Cup all along the way. Nico Kanter joins us now in his RV en route from Miami to Atlanta. And Atlanta is where England and Argentina meet on Wednesday. Nico, welcome back to All Things Considered.
14: Elsa, hi. Thank you for having me.
13: Oh, it's so good to have you again. Okay, so I want to get to this whole RV experience that you've been having, but I want to talk about the games first. It's been pretty dicey for Argentina more than once during this entire tournament, but they keep on surviving. What do you make of this team's resilience?
14: Elsa, I think Argentina is very champion coded because, of course, they're the defending champions from 2022, but beyond that, they also won two continental titles. The Copa America was it's the premier international continental tournament of South America. So this is a very experienced group that knows what it's like to win a championship. I would say that this is their most questionable run because of the quality of play.
13: Yeah.
14: It hasn't been the best. And they haven't really faced top-tier opposition. So championship mentality can only get you so long. Argentina needs to show an increase in collective quality.
13: Okay, well, on the other side is France and Spain. And the star on the French team, Kylian Mbappe, I mean, he has been sensational this entire tournament, scoring his 20th World Cup goal. But of course, Spain has this incredible teamwork. Which team has the advantage, you think?
14: I think Spain actually comes in as underdogs here in this one, Elsa, because they too actually haven't been all that convincing, although they've shown edge to get to this stage. You mentioned Kylian Mbappe. He's en route to possibly become the best World Cup player of all time. 20 World Cup goals in 20 World Cup games in just his third World Cup are astonishing. Numbers. I think there's a podium of World Cup greats. It's Pelé, Mbappé, and Messi. And between those three, I think we could be talking about the World Cup greatest of all time players.
13: Okay, well, Nico, you have been traveling to all 11 host cities in America. Which city has given you like the strongest sense that this World Cup experience is taking hold in the U.S.?
14: The answer is either Kansas City or Seattle. Two cities that you wouldn't really think are these international World Cup metropolises. But in Seattle, in Pike's Place, the historic market that they have, you could feel like the world descended onto that place and people were walking about in their jerseys, talking multiple languages, seeing the sights in Kansas City. I didn't know that it had this great immigrant history of soccer. Immigrants, second, third generations from the Balkans that have their own soccer teams that have attributed to this beautiful mosaic of Kansas City immigrant soccer culture. The Mexicans, the watch parties were incredible. There's a little bit of everything in Kansas City that attribute to an incredible, insatiable hunger for soccer in this country.
13: I love that so much. Well, I do want to mention that your dad, Andreas Kanter, is like a legendary Telemundo soccer announcer. His voice, I mean, you do it for me. You do it for me, Nico. When he announces a goal, when your dad announces a goal, it is like synonymous with the sound of the game. Can you even do it? Come on.
14: I can try. I don't even know if
13: okay, it, you go,
14: one,
13: I go.
14: Two,
13: three.
14: Three. Goal! Hey, you should ask Telemundo for a job. NPR, come on.
13: That is CBS Sports' Nico Cantor. Thank you so much again, Nico. It is such a true joy to talk to you.
14: Elsa, thank you very much.
15: Actor Sam Neill of New Zealand died today at age 78. He had a wide-ranging career of over five decades, his most famous role coming in the Jurassic Park franchise, where he played paleontologist Dr. Alan Grant. NPR culture correspondent Anastasia Siulkas has this remembrance.
16: Sam Neill played a lot of different characters across his life, but he was best known and loved by fans around the world for the 1993 Steven Spielberg blockbuster Jurassic Park. Neill played Dr. Alan Grant, a paleontologist with doubts.
17: I don't want to jump to any conclusions, but look, dinosaurs and man, two species separated by 65 million years of evolution, just been suddenly thrown back into the mix together. How can we possibly have the slightest idea of what to expect?
16: He went on to reprise the character in video games and two more installments in the Jurassic franchise. But he played many other kinds of roles, too, from Holly Hunter's clueless husband in Jane Campion's film The Piano to the hugely entertaining antagonist Inspector Campbell in the first two seasons of the BBC historical crime drama Peaky Blinders.
18: If you read the papers, you might have seen that the Home Secretary has got himself into a bit of a fez about certain moral issues. Prostitution, protection, racketeering, drinking, cocaine, and of course, gambling. And he's demanded results.
16: Sam Neill was born in Northern Ireland and given the first name Nigel. But when his parents moved to his father's native New Zealand when he was 11, he seized the opportunity to shed a name he despised and took on the name Sam, which he felt was much more down to earth. In recent years, he shared charming scenes on social media from his life on a farm and winery he owned in New Zealand, like in this Instagram video from April, in which he enthuses over a cluster of Pinot Noir grapes.
19: And we're picking like crazy today because everything's just so good and ready. And look, for instance, I have the perfect bunch right there. I can't tell you how delicious that is.
16: In 2022, Neill was diagnosed with cancer, angioimmunoblastic T-cell lymphoma, and was treated for it for years. His family said he was cancer-free when he died in Sydney, Australia today, but did not provide any further details. Anastasia Tsiolkas, NPR News, New York.
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21: Julia Paskin with you. Thank you so much for joining LAist tonight. 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
1: People from around the country talk more about their financial struggles.